0: Justice and Peace in the Middle East. But to get things started, welcome to Nashua and Calden.
1: Thank you. Thank you so much for that, Andre.
2: Hi, everyone. So I'm Nashua, and this is...
1: I'm Calden.
2: And we are good friends, and we want to welcome everyone today. People might be trickling in throughout the night and the evening, and we hope that people enjoy. We want to set the stage a bit. So my show is Habibti, Please.
1: My show is Local 514.
2: And we're both based out of Montreal, and we both cover Canadian politics and global politics. And we want to just invite people to look at the back of the room where there's Arts for Palestine Montreal tabling, Paragraph Books that are selling a lovely book that we're going to talk about in a bit today. And the seller will be here till 9 p.m. So if you want to grab the book so you can get it signed later, please do so sooner rather than later. And we also have Fernwood Publishing here tonight. Give a round of applause for our tablers.
1: A lot of cool people here tonight.
2: We also, throughout the night, are going to be collecting donations for Palestinian Youth Movement and Samir Project with the lovely Liam at the opening table. Cash or e-transfer, all valid forms of currency here. And so today, we're hosting Derek and Nathan, who just got back from the illustrious Ottawa, our capital. And they're going to talk to us about the end of college football. So please grab a drink, enjoy the show, and welcome Nathan and Derek. Can you introduce yourselves to the audience tonight?
3: Thank you so much for coming. Thank you, everyone, for being here. My name is Derek Silva. I'm, my day job, a professor at Western University. And I also co-host the End of Sport podcast. So I'll let Nathan introduce that a little bit more, maybe.
4: I'm Nathan Coleman. I'm an associate professor at the University of New Brunswick. Derek and I are both sociologists, sort of at least by title. We, as Derek said, co-host the End of Sport podcast, where we attempt to offer a critique of capitalist sport broadly and essentially all the harm and exploitation we view in sport, broadly speaking. There are now five members of our podcast team, and we've been produce podcasts two times a week these days, so please check it out if you're interested in everything that is terrible about sports. If you love sports and don't want to think about it critically, we probably are not the right podcast for you.
5: Thinking about how states or corporations use sports, whether that's like a mega event, like a flashpoint, like Olympics, Super Bowl, FIFA, World Cup, and sponsorships and teams to improve their global image on the stage and distract from violence, human rights abuses, and present themselves as more progressive because they have a sports and rec culture. But tonight, we want to complicate that a bit and flip it on its head a bit. And because this framing can sometimes make it seem like sports washing is something that only certain countries do, or there's exceptions and norms around sports. So I wanted to ask you both, as scholars of sports, what are some examples of sports washing you've seen, and can you contextualize it for us a bit?
4: Okay, yeah, it's a great question. We do have a lot to say about this. So I think, rightly, you're asking us to complicate it, and I want to do that. I think that's the most interesting part of this conversation, really, is trying to complicate it. But before we do that, you know, we should maybe think about some salient examples to sort of to set the stage. And a good friend of ours and a brilliant scholar, Jules Boykoff, has written on the subject of sports washing as an article from 2022. If you're, like, interested in learning more, I would encourage you to check that out. And so what he will point to, for instance, is, I think, usefully, perhaps the kind of paradigmatic example we can think of sports washing historically is the Nazi Berlin Olympics, right, in 1936, where we see, in fact, in 1934, the advent of the Olympic torch relay was part of the Nazi regime's project to kind of, like, naturalize and launder this sort of, obviously, false narrative of Aryan supremacy, right? Aryan supremacy. That's the kind of the project of those Olympic Games. And crucially, they were successful. Like, what Boykoff shows us is the New York Times wrote glowingly about the whole Nazi project through the prism of the Olympics, right? So we can see how the Olympics is like sort of making fascism palatable to people. And that's, I think, why it's like, that's a really useful example of sports washing to think about. And then I would zoom forward, all the way forward, say if we wanted to think about a kind of current example of sports washing, maybe the one that pops for me the most, is recently the FIFA Peace Prize, right? We literally have Gianni Infantino, the president of FIFA, awarding one of the most monstrous human beings we could possibly imagine, who has started countless wars in like the last few days, right? The FIFA Peace Prize is a kind of way of course, laundering the MAGA project, I suppose, through sport, right? So that's I just want to sort of start with those, but then before Derek talks, to kind of my own version of complicating it would be that the things I have just said, and these things are like, they align with what Boykov was saying, but the things I've just said are not the things you normally hear about, actually, when it comes to the language, the mainstream language of sports washing. The mainstream language of sports washing is actually about Qatar and China and Russia, okay? Places in, let's say broadly, the global south, that are perceived to be illiberal, right? Unfree, autocratic societies. We could put, put scare quotes on all this and complicate at least these questions. But that is the way these things are framed. The sort of global north will look at areas in the global south and say, well, they're trying to launder their own political projects through sport. And should we participate? Should we boycott these games, right? And so for me, the actual concept of sports washing is a kind of sports washing for capitalism and the liberal global north, right? Which is trying to, wash away the sins of capitalism itself and the capitalist state and the ways in which these societies that we live in are fundamentally exploitative, right? The mega events that we host, think about college football, right? Which we were just talking about, how college football is symptomatic of all these deeply inhumane and problematic features, but we don't talk about that as a form of sports washing the university or something like that, right? So I think it's just really crucial for us not to accept the premise, right, that like sports washing is something that happens over there. It's vital for us to think of sports washing as something that's happening here all the time, and that should force us to interrogate the Olympics, period, the World Cup, period, the gentrification, the displacement, and all that goes with it every single time.
3: Yeah, surprise, surprise, Nathan and I agree more than we disagree on this. I think sports washing discourse is typically, it serves... Currently, it serves the liberal project. It serves, the idea, like Nathan said, that these issues are issues out there and they're not issues right here. Every single sports mega event, even mezzo event, if we could like make even smaller scale but still large events, are part of this sports washing, paradigm, are doing the project of laundering the image of a variety of countries, including our own, which we will certainly talk about in a little bit, and including the FIFA World Cup is coming and has been dodged by Montreal, so that's a good thing for Montreal, but for Toronto, Vancouver, or the various places this entire thing is sports washing in action. It's masking the very real harms that the imperialist U.S. fascist state is doing within the borders of the United States and elsewhere. So when we're often using sports washing as a frame to talk about Qatar or to talk about Russia or to talk about China, we are masking that. So we have to, when we are if we decide that that's a useful frame, and I think discursively it can be a useful frame for highlighting what's something that's happening, a laundering that's happening, we have to be cognizant of that as critical people, as people who are challenging the system, and understand that when we use that, we cannot be using it in a way that, others, borrow from Edward Said, that others this as an issue, that it's happening out there. No, we are entirely complicit in Canada and the United States.
4: And I want to say that I actually think that sport launders capitalism more broadly, right? This is like Jean-Marie Brome, this has been written about for decades. The Marxist scholars of sport will tell you that we become, for all to say, this is an ideological state apparatus, sport is. It interpolates us into capitalism. It turns us into capitalist subjects because it teaches us that being competitive, atomistic, disciplined, right, sacrificial, that these are important, valuable features of life. That's a That builds character, right? That's the kind of logic of sport. Sport builds character. It builds a particular kind of character, a character that is proletarian, a character that serves the interests of capital, because capital wants to chew up and spit out people's bodies just like college football does, right? So sport is really laundering capitalism in that way.
3: There's a final thing. There's also a physical dimension to this sports washing. When we think of the mega projects that are associated with, this is when Qatar often gets brought up, using migrant labor to build the infrastructure. But every single stadium is a mass displacement process. The goal of it is to displace something, to rejuvenate, to gentrify a certain area, and with that is displacement. So you can think of, and that's not even just the actual arena itself. It's increasingly moving from like a quarter block arena to like a six block radius, where there's these massive, hotels, condominiums. That's part of this project too. That's laundering what's actually happening. It's displacing low end socioeconomic stat, which often are racialized, indigenous groups. Rogers Arena is a perfect example of this in Edmonton. That this was a place that where it sits right now, it's a massive, they call it Ice District. It's a huge, like five block radius that was intended and intentionally, if Jay Shearer from the University of Alberta does a lot of great work on this. Like, even if you go through the municipal discussions about Ice District, they were talking about rejuvenating this area and ridding it of problems associated with indigenous groups. And that's what it did. That is sports washing. That's part of this. The physical dimension too, which is often we think about building and like using the labor, but no, actually just displacing people who need the resources in that area is a massive issue that we don't talk about really in sports discourse. We talk about like taxpayer dollars, all these things that are like important to us as capitalists and fuel that cap, but we don't talk about the harms associated with that physical dimension. Like, we use sport as a way to like pacify ourselves from our lives, for the most part. Workers, we are increasingly suffering wage inequality, wage theft, and corporations, the Galen Westons of the world are raising prices. As that's happening, like one of the ways that that so many people deal with that alienation of having to go sell your labor at, let's be honest, more than likely a job, is you kick back Saturday night, have your butt, crack your Bud Light and watch like your favorite team play. And what actually stems from that is that relationship that these athletes that you're watching, the commodity spectacle that you're watching, is serving you, is serving your ability to continue on in capitalism. And that stifles that possibility for so many people. Not for everybody. Like anything, there's a continuum of human behavior. There's like that bell curve. There are going to be fan groups and spaces in which liberatory politics are possible and do happen. Mobilization does happen. Cross fandom, cross labor solidarity and mobilization does happen. But those are so rare, especially in this hyper elite capitalist North American market. And I would love to be optimistic with you. And I do think like there's more optimism in places like Europe and in football culture, rugby culture. I do think that there are more, but in football, no. In baseball, no. Like hockey, absolutely not. I just do not see that in reality. I hope to one day. I hope to mobilize that one day and get people moving.
1: It's going to be an uphill climb, I believe. There's a study that came out that said the National Hockey League is the league with the most right-wing players.
5: And rapists. Okay.
4: And Major League Baseball exists, folks. So that's bleak.
1: Thank you for your answers on that. I appreciate them.
5: I want to throw out one last North American football question for you guys. You mentioned that sports can sometimes be this kind of fragile unifier banner that people can get under. And I'm thinking about Bad Bunny spoke very clearly against state violence and why he won't have concerts in America, and then goes and performs at the Super Bowl. And his argument with the state violence is, there'll be ICE agents. Arguably, there were ICE agents around the Super Bowl. And so this moment was praised as decolonial by many people. I saw a lot of scholars and DEI people, part of that little industry, like really praising it, being like, oh, Bad Bunny shouted out all these countries and Canada. And it's so liberatory. And like, is our liberation that fragile? And I wanted to ask you to, the Super Bowl is deeply capitalist. Like we've all come to this conclusion tonight. It's an imperial spectacle too, arguably. That night, so many people shut down to watch that Bad Bunny concert. And I want to ask you too, what do we do with this contradiction? And are those moments politically meaningful, or do they end up reinforcing this very system we've been talking about?
3: Yeah, it is a contradiction. For if you want my fully hashed out thoughts on this, we have a podcast episode that was an immediate reaction to this, in which we talked about Bad Bunny. There's some reels on you know social media of me.
4: Right Derek now. Works hard on those reels, I folks. Do. Check them out.
3: I do. At the end of sport, follow everywhere, subscribe, all that fun stuff. But these performances ultimately serve the neoliberal capitalist project. Period. End of story. So while they might be, and they certainly are, I'm not suggesting they're not meaningful for people, for viewers that have an effective reaction to what they're seeing. There's very real imagery. Like, certainly that has an effect on people, and there could be liberatory, consequences or responses and reactions to that. But at the end of the day, what's actually happening here is sports washing in the grand scheme. It is like an artist participating in something that is labeled decolonial from like the antithesis to decolonial activity, and that's like the Super Bowl halftime show. If there's one place where like that possibility is almost certainly impossible, it's in an NFL game with a all white ownership in the NFL, the most right wing owners who are funding directly anti-trans movements, anti-indigenous movements, anti-black, anti-brown movements, period, Islamophobic people who are funding MAGA, etc., etc. And you cannot say that performing in that halftime show is not complicit in that. So it is a contradiction. And they're certainly meaningful. And I've heard from many people, even in DMs, who are like, that was meaningful for me. And I can't say it's not. I will never say it's not meaningful for people to see this very strong imagery that's there, but that's part of the ways in which the NFL is laundering its own image, and we have to grapple with that true contradiction. So I like that framing of a contradiction.
4: No, and I agree with Derek, and I don't have almost anything to add except that we know because, you know, Jeffrey Epstein told us, actually, and we've seen it in his emails in the Epstein files. He said that the spectacle of end racism or Jay-Z's participation in the NFL, this is a way of defusing radical politics, right? This is a way of making people feel that affective representational impact and therefore not pushing back on the system of racial capitalism that is actually immiserating them. And like, it's pretty discouraging for me to see us like celebrating the very thing that this monster was calling for as if it's like a kind of liberatory politics.
6: You just mentioned about how these kinds of spectacles diffuse radical politics, right? I'm kind of curious, in both your views, what could potentially radicalize sports even more?
3: It's a great question. I would say, so there's a continuum. Like, I do think there's a universe where we can see, the rise of class consciousness and a massive revolution starting from sports. Like, I could see that as a in a mind exercise, I should say. Not in a practical exercise, where I can see, like, sports being an avenue through which people are revolution and start a cross-labor revolution. Do I think that happened? No. I think more likely we have to think of more radical positions from our current position, where we sit right now with a hyper-competitive elite sport attempt or system that focuses on weeding out people who are not the best and the greatest at what they do, rather than thinking about how we can use sport as something that people, like mass participation, that people want to do, that people get something out of. And there are other models that we can like think about in terms of the sporting world that are different enough that would be very radical from our perspective currently in North America, and I often throw this out, it's not a perfect example, but if we take the Norwegian model, which is a different model than what we have in Canada, Canada is like a hyper-competitive, weeding people out to find the best possible athletes through attrition. And that's how we will, you know, compete on the global stage, find our Olympians, et cetera, et cetera. Norway has a different model where they have a federally mandated children's bill of rights that makes that means that you don't have winners and losers and records until a certain age, 13 or 14. It allows for, or it makes it more difficult to focus on hyper-specialization, so like doing one sport and like becoming the best at that, and emphasizes choice. The idea there is that instead of being a hyper, you know, like elitist, like hyper-competitive sports system, it's a sports system that's going to get everybody participating as much as they can and not focus on winners and losers. That would be

0: problems that are so are counter in some ways, although not perfectly, either of them. Like, the Norway model is not, doesn't mean that competition goes away, doesn't mean that, like, there aren't harmful things. It just is a better system. And by the way, Norway is, on a per capita basis, the most successful country in the Olympic Games, period. Winter and summer, combine them both. At 5 million people, they dominate the Winter Olympics, and they do reasonably well. They outperform in the Summer Olympics. They are the most successful. So in a proof of concept, that actually works. If we, and imagine that. We don't have winners and losers until 13. Like, I can't even imagine that. So I view that as a radical, as something completely radical.
1: Okay, that's a great point. I mean, so I'm going to just approach it from a different perspective, but I think that Derek makes a compelling case. I think hypothetically, because of the cultural significance of sport around the world, but also in North America, there was a way in which there was kind of like a vanguardist potential for elite athletes, right? And I was sort of imagining the thought experiment almost as it was unfolding in Minnesota, for instance, right? With the ICE murders in Minnesota, in Minneapolis. And we had this moment where immediately in the aftermath, we had Minnesota Timberwolves, the NBA team, right? They had a game that was going to be played. And we had actually the Golden State Warriors, which is Steph Curry's team. They were in town to play that game. And these are like incredibly popular, beloved figures. And in that moment, you know, I was imagining this sort of romantic thought experiment. If they said, we will not play, like, we are going on strike in solidarity with the good people of Minnesota who are fighting back against these fascist police, I think that would have happened. Profound revolutionary potential. Like, that would be really, really meaningful. But the sad thing is, what we see instead is what Olofemi Taiwo has called elite capture, right? What happens with these elite athletes is that they're sucked into the world of capital. They become investors. They become business owners themselves. They start to have people in their ear all the time who are telling them, this is bad for your marketing potential. This is, like, you have to play it safe. Even if it's in their heart, maybe once upon a time, they really did care, you know? And honestly, the most painful example for me is LeBron James. Because LeBron James has, at least at times over the years, with respect to Black Lives Matter, had some pretty solid statements that he's made. He's been seen as like a fairly politically progressive figure, right? But recently, LeBron James said he's heard great things about Israel, okay? He said this to us in 2026. And for me, like, there is no more perfect example of elite capture in sports. Like, that's actually a depraved thing to say. Yeah. That's a man who knows better, okay? He's a very, very intelligent man and a man who has, like, a real political consciousness, but he's been so captured that he's saying those words, it's dispiriting.
0: Or Steph Curry, you know, investing in the Zionist entity. It's all the same. This is elite capture that Olofemi Taiwo was talking about.
2: And we've seen, like, a lot of athletes be penalized at lower levels, like Colin Kaepernick. There's some athletes who've, like, spoken out about Palestine, so I think it's to prevent maybe these bigger athletes from speaking out. But there is the beautiful romantic vision of if that happened. And I wanted to pivot towards the other type of football with you too, and I think you both can speak to this so much more eloquently than myself, which is what's up with the World Cup coming, the Men's World Cup, FIFA World Cup 2026? Can you give us some analysis on that? Given the genocide in Gaza, but also all of its iterations and controversies and some news that happened today.
1: Yeah, there's a ton to say on this topic. So I think what we should start with is an understanding that Derek's going to talk later about what we've characterized as athleticide, and I think that's an important part of this story, that actually violence against athletes is an important part of the genocide more broadly, okay? So I'm not erasing that. We're going to come to it. But there's a separate piece where the Palestinian Football Association has been fighting now for well over a decade, so before the specificity of the genocide post-October 7th, they have been fighting to hold Israel accountable for their crimes against humanity in the West Bank. And that is, you know, they've been instructed, Israel has been instructed by the United Nations, et cetera, to, of course, to disband the settler colonies in the West Bank because they're in violation of international law, obviously. And that means that any cultural activities that occur in those settler communities that sort of entrench them, right, as opposed to emptying them out and evacuating them, are

0: directly complicit in this crime against humanity, okay? And so what the Palestinian Football Association has said is, we have Israeli football clubs which are participating in the Israeli Football Association. They're sanctioned by the Israeli Football Association. They compete in Israeli leagues. And the Israeli Football Association is part of UEFA, right? Europe's governing body. And of course, UEFA is in turn part of FIFA, right? Which means that actually FIFA itself and UEFA are participating in the occupation of the West Bank in direct violation of international law. And folks, this is an open and shut case. Like, this isn't even a complicated question. It's just right there. It's all there in front of you. Like, what I've just explained it, it's obvious, it's true, and any scholar of international law would just accept that at face value because that's the nature of the beast, okay? And so the Palestinian Football Association, because they have very intelligent and hardworking and deeply convicted people working on this case, have been trying to put this in front of FIFA and, you know, say, look, you kicked Russia out. UEFA and FIFA immediately penalized Russia after the invasion of the Ukraine, right? Why does the same standard not apply to Israel when the violations are even more extreme? And then, of course, then we have the genocide, which takes it to a whole other level, right? And so there's two pieces of this I want to mention. One, I think it's important to know that actually there has been a filing made at the International Criminal Court charging, I mean, I want to be careful with my language. So the filing says that the presidents of FIFA and UEFA should be held accountable for war crimes based on the logic that I've just laid out here, right? We don't know if the ICC is going to take this up. So they haven't been charged formally, but it's been investigated and it's in front of them and there may be charges forthcoming, okay? That's one really important piece. Now, connected to that, FIFA had been weighing whether to in some way hold Israel accountable, and they just came out in March with the, like, you know, travesty of a ruling that said, no, we're wiping it away, and we're just going to finally say Israel will not be held accountable. Well, now we have, in April, the FIFA Congress coming up. Okay, this happens every year, but in a World Cup year, it happens in one of the host countries. It is happening in Vancouver this year in April. So this means that football associations from around the world are coming to Canada to participate in deliberations. And we know that the Palestinian Football Association was intending to bring their case forward again, right? To sort of seek an appeal and say, look, you made this decision, but it's not right. And we're going to make this case in front of all the football associations of the world. Today, we learned Canada, and this is the point I'm trying to put in, like, this is, we've been talking about FIFA, we've been talking about UEFA. No, I'm talking about the Canadian government now. The Canadian government has denied the visas for the members of the Palestinian Football Association who are to come to participate in this Congress. They've also denied visas to Lebanese representatives, Syrian representatives, Iranian representatives. I mean, do you notice a common theme here? So we really have to understand our own complicity in this moment. And so to me, this sort of opens up a larger conversation. But what we're really concerned about at this point is, we had conversations earlier tonight. Like, I'm with all of you who love watching the World Cup and participating in the World Cup. And this should be something for the people, okay? This is the people's game around the world. I'm not trying to deny that. But, like, speaking of elite, it has been captured, of course, by elites and being used as this vehicle for sport washing and so forth, right? And so we're in this moment where I do think, because people care so much about sports, and this is the sport they care most about. When I say they, the world, everyone cares most about the World Cup and the beautiful game, right? This is then the most important opportunity we have as a vehicle for countering sport washing, but actually to say, no, sport is a site where we can push back against political depravity, organize against political depravity, and send a message. And I think it is vital that for us here in Canada, because we are one of the sites, we shouldn't be making the argument, even though there is every case to say that the United States does not deserve to host the World Cup. There is every case to say, because of ICE, obviously, because of the invasion of Venezuela, the horrific genocidal assault on Iran, the fact that it sounds like, according to Polymarket, I saw, like, this is like the, not to go down that rabbit hole again, but like Cuba is on the verge of being invaded, right, by the United States. Like, it's one atrocity after another. Obviously, the United States should not be allowed to host. But one of the things that people will say is, move it to Canada. Move the World Cup to Canada, because that's a more ethical site. And the point that we're trying to make at this point is, Canada is complicit, right? And Canadians have been talking about having their elbows up. But we know that FIFA is inextricably linked with the United States. They have awarded the United States with the Peace Prize, right? We know this. We know that FIFA is also inextricably connected to Israel and its genocide. And we know that the Israeli genocide is inextricably linked to the United States, right? And for all these reasons, we cannot allow FIFA to hold this event in Canada. And we have to put aside, in my opinion, our love of the game and instead take this opportunity to protest against the participation in the World Cup.
1: I don't have much to add other than to highlight, to underscore the fact that these organizations like FIFA, and I'll throw the IOC in there as well, serve the imperial core. And this instance is so obvious. When we think of the fact that there's going to be a FIFA World Cup in the United States should be banned, period, from FIFA. When we think of the IOC has, you know, the Olympic truce. Like, during the Olympics, there's not supposed to be any, like, conflict, etc. As the U.S. was literally invading Venezuela. Literally, supporting financially and militarily the genocide of Palestinians. As it's going in and threatening invasions of Cuba and Canada. And it just highlights how I think sport is and has been used to serve the imperial core. And we can't deny, we can't just like shut our brains off of that when we're watching a sport, even though we like it. Like, it's a political project. It's a political decision for all of us when we do watch them. We're making that decision. And part of what Nathan and I are like, we're part of starting mobilizing around this idea. We need to move the needle politically, change the discourse around things like bring these, ban the U.S. and just move it all to Canada. No, Canada is directly complicit. I live down the street from General Dynamics in London, Ontario. We're sending military tanks to occupied Palestine to murder people. We should be every day. We should be out in front of General Dynamics and stopping that. We need to think of sport in the same way. We need to think of sport if we can protest at at our political arenas, at our the steps of the municipal or the parliament, etc. No, we need to think of sport through that same lens. And until we do, nothing's going to change. Like, nothing's going to change. If we just keep being consumptive units, nothing's going to change. Because sport serves imperialism. There is one imperial power. It is the United States.
2: Powerful. Thank you very much for both of you for that.
3: And, I want to, I hope you can pull on the athleticide thread while I also ask a kind of bigger question, which is to get us to our buddies who are going to join us on stage right after this, which is the Davis Cup match, which I believe you organized. You guys both call for boycotts, and you can talk a bit about that. And then there, the Davis Cup, nobody watched the Israel game, and there were protests in Montreal in September against the Grand Prix, and the SVPM got pretty violent. And South Africa was boycotted during the Olympics decades ago. So I want to ask, do these actions meaningfully challenge sports washing? Are they largely symbolic? And what would real accountability look like in this space? And maybe you can play on athleticide in there too.
0: Yeah, Derek started us off by telling us like the athleticide piece, because I think that understanding athleticide tells us why to protest through sport, right? Like, why we need to have these campaigns if we understand that sport is inextricably linked from the broader violence.
1: Yeah. So I think folks in this room might be familiar with the term scholasticide. And this is a term that has been used particularly in the Palestinian context and the Israeli genocide of Palestinians to articulate or to highlight the fact that the Zionist entity is going after the cultural sphere of academics in order to move the genocide outside of the bodily, the death, and actually kill the cultural apparatus that is associated with knowledge production, that's associated with knowledge creation. We view, and we wrote a piece in Sociology of Sport Journal with 20 other folks in our discipline, that articulates this other form of, we might understand it to be cultural genocide, that's similar to scholasticide, but focuses on athletics, because athletics serve a very similar cultural importance for Palestinians, for any group of any people. Sport is part of like national identity and understanding our identity tied in, to the collective. And just like we can, you know, target our knowledge houses, our institutions, our universities, and we know that in Gaza every single university has been demolished. Similarly, every single football field stadium has been completely abolished. Yarmouk Stadium, the in Gaza City, the shrine of football in Gaza was not only demolished, it was then used as a torture and internment camp by the Zionist entity. That sends a message that is far beyond the genocide. Not to downplay the human toll that's left, but if you can destroy athletics, and you can destroy athletes, and you can destroy athletic infrastructure, you can more easily destroy a people. And that is where this concept of sports, or of athleticide, which is similar to scholasticide, but I think it's distinct because of the power that sports does play for people, and specifically in the case of Palestine, where sport is a main modality through which resistance does operate. When we talk about possibilities, like that's one of the main modalities through which that actually happens. And the Zionist entity is doing this very specifically. Jabril Rajoub, the head of the Palestinian Football Association, has been threatened by various Israeli state officials for calls to, you know, ban Israel, and has been targeted, has been arrested several times. And those things, it's not just like targeting those, it's also maiming children. It's killing the athletes of tomorrow who will potentially one day could become the soccer football stars that we love, that Palestinians look up to, but they never have a chance because they, you know, we talk a lot about kneecapping in the piece as a strategy through which like you destroy athletic futures by, you know, maiming children, and that's happening. So we viewed it was an important intervention for us to actually start cataloging this. What made it more important for us was to catalog it because journalism is so difficult, because the Zionist entity is also killing journalists. So there's very few, it's very difficult to find out what the reality is on the ground in terms of athletes being targeted. So we took it upon ourselves to try to highlight that, or to catalog that in some way to advance this notion of athleticide.
0: And this speaks to the point that, you know, sport has this tremendous cultural significance, as Derek said. And this is why, to point to the South Africa example, right? The boycotts against apartheid South Africa were because South Africans, white South Africans, cared about how they were representing themselves through sport on the international stage. And to deny them that ability to participate was to take something really vital from them. It was to make those who were perpetrators of this unjust system feel some of the consequences that were otherwise being inflicted upon the black population of South Africa. And that's what we're kind of talking about here too, in the context of boycotting Israel in sports, right? And that's what we were thinking about in the context of, therefore, of the Davis Cup. Because what happened was, to be very, you know, brief about it, Israel was coming to play Canada in Halifax, right? And so this was a moment where it was like an opportunity for us to put, you know, our money where our mouth is, and like actually do something about this kind of form of resistance. And so it was an amazing kind of moment, because there were a lot of people in Halifax that worked on the ground. They were organizing to protest it, and we connected people in Toronto, in other places, in New Brunswick. We were like all sort of working together, and we were able to, as Dasha said, we were able to get it so that they didn't allow spectators to be in the stadium for the match, because they were so worried that there was going to be a spectacle broadcast on television of people protesting the games. And that
1: would have been. And there would have been.
0: And there would have been, exactly. And so, you know, we viewed that as a kind of victory. It could have been better. Like, stopping the match would have been a better victory. But it's like, To me, that was evident, clear evidence that there is something that we can accomplish with the World Cup, right? Like, to take it even a step further, it's a bigger spectacle. It matters more to people. But, like, there weren't that many people involved, and yet people working together, collaborating together on this project could have a pretty significant impact, right? And so we feel, I don't know, I felt like it was advancing a conversation in Canada in a way that we weren't necessarily having in quite that way. I'm somewhat optimistic that we can continue it.
3: And speaking of that type of organizing, we have two organizers who are about to join us for a little bit from Palestinian Youth Movement and Canadians for Justice and Peace in the Middle East. Anthony and Ali, can you please come up?
2: A round of applause, please.
3: And I wanted you each to talk a bit about your organizations for the audience to understand what you folks do.
4: So I'm Tony. I work with Canadians for Justice and Peace in the Middle East. We're like an NGO that's been around since like the Second Intifada in Montreal. It was originally founded by a group of Palestinians who wanted to do more advocacy work in the Canadian context on Palestine. And I've been with the organization since like 2024. I joined like during the middle of the genocide as someone recently graduated from journalism, and I joined the media team. I'm part of the Media Accountability Project, and one of our goals at CJPME is to push the media we've been pushing the media to do better coverage of Palestine and the genocide. And we've seen a lot of change. I would say, like, since I've started working there, like, the needle on Palestine, especially on coverage, has like turned to our favor in a way that I feel like Palestine has been winning the propaganda war against, you know, the settler colonial Zionist regime. We also do more than just media coverage. I mean, we do like, you know, we lobby the government on, let's say, topics of, or like pushing for recognition of like anti-Palestinian racism as an actual form of racism. We were part of the Arms Embargo Now campaign to push for a two-way arms embargo and ensure that Canadian weapons don't go to Israel to kill more Palestinians. Recently put out press releases and campaigns around Mark Carney and Anita Anand on their weird flip-flopping on being supportive of the war in Iran and then somehow not at the same time, and trying to get them to actually take a moral stance. I think that covers a lot of the ground on CJPME, so I'll pass it to Ali.
5: Well, thank you. And the Palestinian Youth Movement is a... to present it, I think we got to go back a little bit to 1993, very briefly. In 1993, the Oslo Accords happened, and consequently, all organizing for Palestinians and for Arab youth in the West was shattered and erased, essentially. So in 2012, the Palestinian Youth Movement, a bunch of Arab and Palestinian youth basically who were connected to Palestine, basically got the idea to revive that this organizational capacity and make an organization, and they called it the Palestinian Youth Movement. And fast forward until today, we're 19 chapters across the U.S. and Canada and Europe. We're organizing also similarly a bit. We've organized with CJPME on the Arms Embargo Now campaign. It's, I think, the most prominent campaign we've organized around, because it's now taken up all over the world, all over the complicit Western world, actually. And we've taken up other campaigns locally with Vote Palestine, with the municipal campaign. We've taken on, now we're taking on the political prisoners campaign, basically to liberate Palestinian prisoners and to have more light, to shed more light on basically the silent genocide that's happening behind bars. So yeah, this is basically the Palestinian Youth Movement is an international movement that is taking on all these campaigns.
6: Amazing. And I open this question, this last question, to all of you, which is, there's been a bunch of boycott, divestment, sanctions movements. There's been boycotts of events, but also like the Israeli Football League. There was a big boycott of Reebok because they put on the logo, they took it back, and then they let them put it back on, that whole controversy with Reebok. And then they were like, oh, actually, like, we think they're great, we think they're bad. And Puma, and like, what is the success of this as people who are involved in activist movements, social movements, civil society groups, and why is it important for people to engage?
4: I mean, it's important to engage because, as we've been talking about tonight, like, a lot of these institutions are compromised with capital, and it's like, if we're not going to do it, no one else will. You know, boycotts have been very effective, not like, of course, like, there's BDS for like, Starbucks, et cetera, but also in the sports community, like, we're talking about Reebok, Puma, Adidas, who had contracts with the Israeli Football Association. Like, one of the best ways to push back is to effectively boycott certain contracts or companies who are complicit with Israel against the genocide in Palestine. And we've seen success. We've seen these boycotts, like we've seen these companies end their contracts with the Israeli Football Association. So like there are ways to fight back, obviously, like going against, like, let's say FIFA, the World Cup, the NFL, like a much harder challenge. But like there are examples of like concentrated focused like boycotts that have been effective, and we, like, as we were talking about in the past with South Africa, there were moments in during the 20th century where there were larger international boycotts. So like I think a lot of people oftentimes hear about boycotts and kind of dismiss them, but like they are tools within our toolkit, and we shouldn't ignore them. Like, not necessarily ignore them, but like be like, oh well, these companies are not going to change their ways. They will. If they feel the heat, they will. If they feel like they're losing money, they will pull out of these contracts. So this is how we win.
5: Yeah, I mean, I think you explained it pretty well. But from another kind of point of view, I think boycotts in general are kind of like a microcosm of the bigger campaigns that are being taken on. Like, for example, if we look at BDS in the context of universities, we look at university students rallying or mobilizing around divestment, and usually it's the same companies recurring. It's like Lockheed Martin, CAE, Pratt & Whitney, JD. You mentioned it. It's important for us to engage in these things because, as I said, they represent the bigger goal. And when they represent this bigger goal, I think it pushes us more. There's like many fronts being activated on a certain cause. And actually, speaking of universities, I remember when I used to organize at Concordia, more in context with sports washing, when we did the protest on October 7, 2024, the building that was targeted by that protest was actually the Sylvan Adams Institute in McGill. For context, Sylvan Adams is this big Zionist billionaire who donated $100 million to McGill to make this sports and recreation complex, or renovate it in a way. And this was the biggest example of sports washing that McGill is engaging in. And when we look at all these things, and when we look at the student movement, the social movements, the movements against sports washing and so on, they're all very interconnected, and we all go back to the same cause, and they all represent like a smaller version of the bigger image. And I think that's why I think we should really engage in these boycotts, and that's why they're important.
0: Those are great points. And just to add, in the sports context, we have been inspired by, because we've been small scale in Canada, and we had a small victory with the Davis Cup, but we were inspired at that time by the organizing of, Irish Sport for Palestine and Scottish Sport for Palestine, who have been, organizing, for many years at this point, and they were so successful. Like, they too didn't have the ultimate victory, but like, to put in context, like how close they came to enormous victories. One, UEFA was on the verge of actually banning Israel. Like, they came that close, and that would have been, given the stakes of football, right? It would have been an incredible accomplishment. And there was going to be, like, it seemed like there was going to be a vote where the sense was it was almost 50-50 in terms of the football associations across Europe of where they stood. And then, the so-called ceasefire was used by UEFA to kind of submarine that effort and say, well, now we don't have to do anything because the problems are all solved, which, of course, they aren't. But, like, that's sort of what submarined it. But we even saw the Italian Football Coaches Association, for instance, calling for Italy not to play their World Cup qualifying matches against Israel. Like, can you imagine? This is like Italy football. Like, there's no sort of higher standard, right, in terms of how significant those figures were. So that was, I think, a great effort. In Ireland, they literally had civil society, okay? This is the most amazing thing to me. People were doing essentially GoFundMes to pay the fines that Ireland would be assessed if their basketball team pulled out of their Eurobasket matches with Israel. That's how much Irish people cared about it. They're like, you are going to play the game, like, the organization of Irish basketball or whatever, but we'll pay for it ourselves. That's how much we as Irish people care. Sorry about the mic thing. So anyway, that's inspiring to me. Like, that's why you're making the point, right? That boycotts matter. I think that's like, because notice how the world's stance on Israel has changed in these 2.5+ years, right? Whereas the things that were taboo to say, aka just to be critical of this genocidal state, it's not anymore. Like, collect popular opinion has absolutely pivoted. Even in the United States, popular opinion has shifted. And these are the sort of things that have allowed that to happen, right? People refusing to be silent and instead making these campaigns, that is what is moving the needle. And, like, the story's not over, right? Like, it's the world is still unfolding. Politics are still unfolding. And to get to where we need to get, we have to keep pushing.
6: Amazing. Thank you, everyone. And I want to just remind people, there's a few tables back there. Where can everybody find you guys online? I'm going to kindly invite Andre up to close us off. But where can people find you guys?
5: PYM is at PYM Montreal. And there's also, you can sign up to our newsletter. We have a couple events coming up, just to plug them real quick. On Sunday, we have a webinar with liberated Palestinian prisoners who were just liberated with this so-called ceasefire. And then on May 16, we have the yearly Nakba protest, Nakba 78. So you can find all these events on our page, Insta page, PYM Montreal, and also on Facebook, although I'm too young to know what the username on Facebook is. So, yeah.
4: Yeah, and for CJPME, you can find us on X, Instagram, at CJPME Official. We're also on TikTok, where I sometimes put videos, but it's been a minute. And then for me, you can find me also on Instagram at Anthony Threesa, and on X as Isami Anthony. Thank you so much.
1: 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Instagram, TikTok, all End of Sport Pod. You'll see our faces right up on the screen with captions on a lot. Sorry about that, but you should follow us.
7: And just to kind of like thread them together, on Harbinger, we have CJPME's podcast, Debrief. We have CUTV's podcast, Local 514, which Colin hosts. We have Nashua's show, Habibti Please, which I produce and which Nashua's been doing for like 17 years now. Is that right? And The End of Sport is also one of the shows on there. So having these guys come together and have a conversation for a couple hours has been really, really special, because it's like cathartic to get to hear people talking about things that we think about all the time, right? So really meaningful, really wonderful conversation. Thanks a lot to our group. Can you give them a round of applause? And just to flag that we are putting on a independent media summit at Parquet tomorrow for social economy, journalism, and philanthropy, so that's going to be very fun. But we're going to have an after party on Saturday at Petit Ours, which is going to be karaoke. If you want to come sing with us, we'll be there 8 till late. Petit Ours on Park, just up the street. Also, CKUT, who are our friends, are putting on a live performance at Parquet tomorrow night. Doors are at 8, shows at 9, with like 4 or 5 bands. So if you want to come check out some live music to support CKUT for their fundraising campaign, that'd be wonderful. Thanks again to Nathan Coleman Lamb, Kaldin Dutzupak, Nashua Lita Khan, Anthony Issa, Derek Silva, and Ali Salman. Thanks a lot to these guys. And hang out. If you'd like a book, go get it signed by Derek and Nathan. And also, we have Fernwood Publishing selling books. We have Arts for Palestine. We have some books from CJPME as well. Go check them out. Thanks again, everybody. Good night.
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9: 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We'll be back with more audio from the Unrigged Journalism and Harbinger broadcast communities in late 2026 and early 2027. Until then, I'm Andre Goulet. 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

0: This is part of the point I was trying to make, that we cannot divorce anything that happens in college football from the much broader structural factors in American society. And to be honest, Medicare for All, for instance, would be one of the best fixes for the problems in college football, right? Because that at least is going to give athletes some care for the harm that they receive, even though it doesn't make up for the fact that they did agree that harm.
1: And you two have started to touch on this already, but there's a pervasive narrative similar to like Army recruitment that college sport gives opportunities to some folks who would never get it through scholarships, and they would never otherwise be able to attend university, just like Army recruitment in the U.S., pathway to education, liberation, financial mobility that they wouldn't otherwise have. So I'm wondering

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This is CJSF 90.1 FM Burnaby Community Radio from Simon Fraser University. You are tuning into Slumber Party, and I'm DJ Coco, so I'll be your only host for this hour because DJ Star is unfortunately sick. So I'm gonna bite the bullet and do some souling today. But we did have a topic prepared together, but I'll be try my best to do it myself. But as usual, there'll be some music and then the topic later on. So just to give you a brief little introduction to it, I'll be talking about taboos, and so, you know, what makes something taboo, and have an emphasis specifically on the furry fandom. If you don't know about it, you'll know about it later on. And if you do know about it, hopefully you'll be interested in this segment. But as usual, I'll get started right into the music. So this first one is by the artist El Bacon, and the song is called Enredada from the album Irante. So it kind of blends Mexican folk music and Middle Eastern European music. And this was played at the Vancouver Folk Festival. So, you there? Hope you enjoy. Hope you enjoy this one.

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1: I see you were up late again.
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1: A few minutes? You watched Sunrise GIFs before the sun actually rose.
2: Okay, maybe I lost track of time. Again.
1: Yeah, and you were too drained to do anything today.
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3: 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You are tuning into Slumber Party, and I am your only host for tonight, DJ Coco, because DJ Star is unfortunately sick today, but feel better, DJ Star. That last song you just heard was called Agua e Coco from the artist Empanadas Illegales, Vancouver-based psychedelic music. Awesome. Also, great that it has Coco in the name. Thank you very much for the pick, DJ Star. And just wanted to do a couple more songs before the topic, so came back on here just to talk about the song. So this next one that will be hearing is by the artist Dominique Filles-Emmy. It's called Chape Belle.

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2: 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This is C. Joseph, 90.1 FM, Burnaby, community radio from Simon Fraser University. You are tuning into Slumber Party every Tuesday, 6 to 7 p.m. I am your only host for tonight, DJ Coco. DJ Star is unfortunately sick. Feel better, DJ Star. That last song you just heard was Tree Among Shrubs, the live version by Men I Trust, from their album Forever Live Sessions Volume 2. Love Men I Trust, great Montreal band. Saw them a few years back in Vancouver, and absolutely amazing experience. I believe they also came sometime early this year, but did not go to see them twice, unfortunately, as much as I would have wanted to. Okay, so I think it is time for me to get a little bit into the mini topic for today, which is about taboos, just in general. So if you don't know, first of all, what a taboo is, it's essentially, you know, okay, let's do the definition from the textbook. So taboo is equal to the prohibition of an action based on the belief that the behavior is either too sacred and consecrated, or too dangerous and a curse for ordinary individuals to undertake. Holy cow. DJ Star put this definition in here, and I'm going to try to simplify this a little bit, but essentially it's like a specific social group that thinks this behavior or action is wrong, and it should be avoided, and this group actively discourages it. And this essentially regulates human action. And just to give some examples, this taboo can be in certain cultures, can be more worldwide. Good example would be talking about mental health, for example. You know, it is considered more open in the West to talk about, you know, going to therapy and having depression, versus in Eastern cultures where it is seen as, you know, slightly stigmatizing and something you're supposed to keep on the down low if you talk about going to therapy, kind of way. And I think of taboos as a way of, you know, maybe the lowest level of violating someone's personal morals. And so there'd be taboos at the bottom. We've got rules a little bit above, and then laws. So doing these behaviors or actions are considered universally wrong. Such as killing someone, that is not just taboo, that's just wrong. You shouldn't kill people. And that's essentially how I would define taboo, and also with the textbook. And some more examples of this, other than mental health, would be talking about sex, for example, sex work, women's reproductive health, AIDS, HIV/AIDS was a big one as well. And this can be taboo in religions as well. I think this one is a bit more extreme than just being taboo, but haram, which is when something is religiously prohibited for Muslims, and there can be different levels of this. And some more, even more modern examples I can think with social media specifically is people causing disturbances in public. So think of those influencers on social media who are going up to random strangers and shoving a mic in their face, kind of thing, or just causing a scene in public, which I feel like most people consider typically taboo in general, for going out the norm to cause a slight disturbance in someone else's life. And, you know, this could be different in different cultures as well. Some other ones which I particularly find interesting are let's back up. I think there are taboos as well. Not to say that taboos are always solid and always defined, because taboo can also be fluid in certain ways, and specific social groups can see something differently after some time. So a good example of this would be homosexuality, for example. You know, there are a lot more people, especially in the West, who viewed it very, very, very negatively. And although there are still people today who think this, I'd say generally there's more acceptance for homosexuality, and just the LGBTQ plus community in general. So that's also a little background about taboos. And this was all mainly inspired as well, which I'll get into later, about the furry fandom specifically, because they are particularly a community of people who are very stigmatized and considered just very taboo, even though they're not doing something that actively harms someone or they are out, you know, killing people kind of thing. It's just the way that they behave and act that seem to make people very much dislike them. But moving on, I'll get into that a little bit later. It's kind of intriguing to think about, you know, why do these even exist? Like, why do we find specific groups or dislike certain groups? Like, is there some sort of, you know, evolutionary reason for this even? And one hypothesis I thought of, definitely much more, not sure if this one's even right, but this is something that I thought could be worth noting, but that, you know, certain communities may feel more bonded or stronger together, you know, when you are collectively agreeing to ostracize certain social groups or behaviors. And this kind of ties into our innate wanting to have a sense of belonging in social groups. So, for example, you know, there could be this very indie friend group. So they like listening to underground music, folk music, they like rock music, etc. Something that's not as mainstream. And then making jokes and making fun of people, of maybe, for example, a group of guys who listen to a popular music artist like Drake. And this is not a

worries. So there is this sense of that you are saying and agreeing the thoughts of the people around you. You know, it's this sense of belonging. It's like, oh, like I agree with all these, like all my friends here. And there are times that maybe if you don't agree going against the collective opinion, you risk yourself being socially ostracized of the group that you're making fun of. Because it's like, if I'm part of this Drake listening group of guys and I actually defend one of the furries, I'm like, oh, hey, you know, like what did they didn't really do anything. I don't know why we're making so much fun of them. Everyone can be like, you know, dude, what do you mean? Are you a furry? And making jokes against the person themselves making the comment. So it kind of breaks away that sense of belonging in your community that you have a different opinion from them. So this could have many, many more examples of taboos for different types of taboo, but these are two examples that I wanted to bring up. And obviously, there are less benefits than negative impacts, because directing and saying these thoughts or things about things that you shouldn't be doing and making fun of these things that you shouldn't be doing have problems against the groups that you're talking about. So this can, you know, obviously there's stigma involved. You know, you miseducate and you misinform what these groups and behaviors actually are. And this, you know, taboo can lead into stigmatizing behaviors, which can lead into, at times, you know, prejudice or actual discriminating behaviors. So it is taken lightly at the lowest level, but it gets concerning when a simple thought and, you know, a feeling of disgust towards a certain behavior or person can go downhill and it negatively impact the person's life that you, or the social group's life that you are thinking and, you know, actively disliking. It's kind of interesting too, just how much we also all care about what others think, and how much that the sense of belonging, I feel like, is ingrained with taboos, because no one really wants to go against, no one wants to argue really with each other, in general sense. Like, people typically want to get along, kind of thing. And so by actually going against what you think your social, your own social group believes in, then that feeling of being ostracized is pretty strong in your mind and can lead to things that you don't really want to, you don't want to be kicked out of your own social group, kind of thing. Anyways, going on a tangent here. Let's keep going. So I wanted to talk about specifically furries. And just wanted to put the definition as well, that if you don't know what a furry is, this is a specific subculture of people who are interested in anthropomorphic, essentially human-like animal characters. And they are typically dressed up, they're obviously they're people, but they have these very elaborate fursuits on. You know, they've got the head, they've got the tail, everything. And they don't actually think they're an animal, but they dress up like a human-like animal. And this subgroup of people is, I think, one of the strongest sources of taboo and stigmatized groups on Earth, honestly. They're like, I feel like there's just so much hatred for this subgroup. And I think a lot of it has to do with the misinformation, miseducation, and this exaggeration by the media specifically. So
just getting back.

more into the furry fandom themselves, what they typically are doing is that, you know, they've got the fur costumes and everything. They've made these very elaborate, very expensive costumes that they do a lot of, you know, cosplay with. They dress up and I think sometimes it's like role play videos. I don't even know. But it's very innocent in nature. And there are things like they make fan art. They go to conventions. And as well, there is linked to another part of the furry culture is this sexual activity and pornography part, which is the, is the source of all this taboo, I believe. Aside from the fact that dressing up as animals is odd to a lot of people. So to kind of go into this, you know, media exposure for, you know, this source of taboo and how it has been affecting the furry fandom, there were a lot of stereotypes with people who dress up with these fursuits in the 2000s specifically, with, you know, furry pornography and a lot of erotic artwork, which is a certain section of their fandom, but they have many other things that center them within their own fandom. And so this is just a small part of them. And so in the late 90s and early 2000s, a lot of the portrayals of furries in the media focused mainly on this sexual aspect of the furry fandom and essentially labeled them pretty much obsessed with sex. And this was including things like magazines. So Vanity Fair, Wired, Loaded, TV shows. So we've got, you know, CSI Crime Scene Investigations, The Simpsons even. And there were so many more. And it's interesting because the image of them is not what is actually represented by what the furry fandom actually does. Because surveys from the 2010s find that the majority of furries responding to surveys on non-adult websites find that sexual attraction is not in a very important part of their furry activities. And as well, from surveys from their own conventions, researchers found that a majority of the respondents have viewed furry pornography, but only a small minority cited that it was the primary reason for joining. So I had honestly no idea about the furry fandom. I knew what they did, just the dressing up part, but I didn't know about all of the sexual aspect and this whole community that they have, in a way. And all I really hear is, you know, bad things about furries, people making fun of them, people absolutely hating them. And I grew up during the early days when TikTok, so not like early days, but in my early days when TikTok just kind of started, of all these videos where it was the, you know, gamer guy, gamer girl, or just the gamers versus furries. And it was pretty much just making fun of furries all the time. And thinking back now, I don't understand what they did to get that much hate at the time. And now I can see that a lot of it is stemmed from this misinformation that they are primarily focused on, you know, sexual activity and all this pornography, which itself, also pornography and sex, is very taboo itself. So add in people who dress like animals plus sexual association. Plus, as well, have to mention that the furry fandom is also a very large portion LGBTQ+, that is also a form, also taboo in many cultures, even though it's growing more acceptance. So it kind of creates this perfect storm of just dislike for this community. And it
It is sad. I really wish that they didn't get such a bad rep, because they are honestly just minding their own business. You know, there's obviously some that are more outspoken, or there is pornography out there, but the majority of them are just looking to, in my hypothesis, looking for a community of people online, or wherever they are, kind of thing. And, you know, genuinely like the aesthetics of making characters and artwork, etc. Not sure what you think. Maybe you might think differently, but this is just my thought. My show for the hour, so aha, you have to listen. But yeah, that's my ramble about taboos, into specifically furry culture being a taboo, being very taboo. So my takeaway and my conclusion is that be careful of, you know, why you think something is wrong, or, you know, some of the examples that I gave about why we don't talk about some of these things, and why we sometimes discourage them when they don't really have, you know, any large reason to be discouraged. Such as women's reproductive health, for example, which I feel like is rarely talked about and brings up uncomfortable feelings for people when it does get mentioned. So it's just a matter of being able to speak about these topics, feeling comfortable about, you know, bringing these up in conversation with family and friends, and even just strangers. Like, if we can all get to a point where we can talk about these things, we spread awareness, and that spreads understanding. So, the end. That's the end of my mini rant / talk of why we should just let people be. Just let people do what they want to do. You know, obviously we don't want people to kill each other. We don't want any of these bad acts. But when it comes to things like, you know, dressing up for a certain aesthetic or liking a certain interest, just let everyone be. You know, sometimes we gotta just focus on your own world. And if they want to do that, then so be it. Okay. I am gonna go back to the music now. I have a couple more songs to get through. So I'm going to start with a song by Marcy. She just released a new album, or not released actually, upcoming album called Mask Lady and the Late Night Girl. And I'm going to be playing the song called Butterfly Sticker. So enjoy.

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1: 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You are tuning into Slumber Party, and I am your only host for tonight, DJ Coco, because DJ Star is unfortunately sick. So, that last one you just heard was called Organic Intelligence, bracket OI, bracket, by the artist Horse Girl, from her album Nature is Healing, in all caps. Then, the one right before that, I actually just slotted out one of my other songs because I was like, I want to listen to this one today because I've been listening to this one on repeat. So the one before that, you heard Up and Down by Julian Fujima. Oh, it's so good. It was so good. I had just had to slot my other song out. I didn't even care. Forget about the record. Forget about my preset music. But I believe he, this DJ, is coming in September to Vancouver to Village Studios. Can't remember the exact date. You know what? I'll probably just look it up. Give me 1 second. But just recently found out about this artist. Why is it giving me funeral services? I don't know how I got this far. Coming Saturday, September 19th, 10 p.m. to Village Studios. So if you liked the Up and Down song, go there. I think I will be going there for sure. I just wanted to also give my goodbyes now since we are at the top of the hour now. So thank you so much for tuning into Slumber Party this week. I hope DJ Star will be okay by next week. Pretty sure she will be. But stay tuned for next week and join us then. We'll have another new topic to talk about together. Because it is very, very hard to solo these topics. Very difficult. I think my brain was blanking out a little bit at certain parts. But I think I got my main message across at least. But yeah. This, at 7 p.m. we have Lynn's open mic, I believe, and then at 8 p.m. we have Bitcoover with our music coordinator Connor. So stick around for those two shows. I am gonna play a few more songs, so I actually might come back and introduce them, may or might not, depending on how I'm feeling. Community radio. So this next one, at least I'll introduce for you, is called Marinate by the artist M.A. Colon Q. Sorry, I didn't even remember what that symbol was. But hope you enjoy, and hope you have an awesome Tuesday.

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Welcome to another episode of Bitcoover FM, Vancouver's only chiptune broadcast. Tonight, we will take you through some brand new

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0: All right. Good morning, good afternoon, good evening, wherever you are. We're starting off with quite a few technical difficulties, both on streaming and starting off the show. So, my first song didn't play for some reason. Then I realized, I don't know why I didn't want to play. I don't know. One of those things. Anyway, hope you're doing all right wherever you are in the world. My name is DJ Ian. We're live here from Vancouver, British Columbia, Canada. A big hello to everyone at houseofprog.com and of course on CJSF 90.1 FM in Vancouver. We've got a special show today. We're going to change gears. We're going to get into the prog stuff a little later, but I got a new CD in the mail, or CD collection actually. This one, Mr. M's. So we're going to be playing an hour of Northern Soul. If you don't know what Northern Soul is, this will be the show for you to get yourself edumacated. Basically what it is, it's three CDs. Two is music and then one is a radio show. A conversation with DJ Dave Everson, who is a DJ, was a DJ at Mr. M's. And if you don't know what Mr. M's was, other than the name of my band, Mr. M's was a side room at the Wigan Casino. So we're going to be playing music that was made somewhat famous at that venue back in the day. Now, why Wigan? Well, that was my hometown. It's also where the current Prime Minister of Great Britain is from. That new Prime Minister that they've got over there is hanging out with Charles, his missus. So basically for the first hour of the show today, it will be that. And it's a radio show that went out in 2017, I believe, in the UK. You won't be hearing anything from me for the first hour. Here we go.
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2: Hello there and welcome along to a one-off special show tonight here on Hitmix 107.5. I'll be taking an in-depth look at one of the lesser-known venues on the Northern Soul Circuit, which started life 43 years ago. Over the course of 7.5 years, from 1974 to 1981, this relatively small but hugely influential venue created its own special identity as the number one oldies nighter in the country. And yet it was quite literally in the shadow of an even more iconic and infamous place, that being, of course, the Wigan Casino. And the name of its noisy neighbour, well, it was Mr. M's, the club within a club.
3: Welcome to Hitmix 107.5. My very special studio guest, and I say this 100%, and this guy uses that hell of a lot, 100%. I'd like to introduce Mr. M's favourite of mine, Mr. Dave Everson. Hello, Dave.
4: Good evening and welcome. How are you, mate?
3: I'm very, very well indeed. We're talking now about this Mr. M's special that's coming out, and you were a big part, as I remember, in Mr. M's itself.
4: I was indeed, Robbie. Well, not for me to say, but I certainly was one of the original residents. DJs, if you like. And actually, funnily enough, the only DJ who actually did both rooms, resident, if you like, in both rooms every week. But if you're asking me how M started, it was rather a strange one, really. It came about actually quite by accident. On the night of the first anniversary, September the 21st, 1974, it was a Saturday, of course, such was the popularity of the first year of Wigan Casino itself, there were literally hundreds of people outside. And the police came along. The bottom line was they said, look, you know, you've got to clear the road because the traffic can't get through. And of course, Jerry Marshall, who incidentally the club was named after Jerry, it was called Mr. M's and after Jerry Marshall, he and Mike Walker, his manager, got their heads together and said, well, we've been threatened with actual complete closure and you know, there'll be chaos, there'll be anarchy outside. So we need to open the other room, which was called Mr. M's, the cabaret room. And it was literally a cabaret room. It had been right through the 60s, called the Palais de Danse, in actual fact. So, what you had a situation really at 1 o'clock in the morning. where you've still got hundreds of people outside, the police saying, you know, these people have got to go, and they've got nowhere to go. There was another room, actually, another play, well, another room. It was a street-level club called the Beachcomber, which had been there from the very beginning, and that was used as a warm-up sort of venue. But on this particular night, there were so many people there and so many people without tickets and so many people who were thinking, hang on, we're not going to get in here. And they're not going to allow us in. So if we go into this Beachcomber place, we're not going to get out. They'll probably lock us in. And it was actually a very strong rumour. So what happened was, I mean, this is quite an important part of the history, really. This, I might be going on a bit, but it's quite important because this is how it all came about. You had a situation where the four DJs in the Beachcomber place, who were entertaining a very small crowd, decided that they were going to have to go into Mr. M's, and we had a situation, a ridiculous situation, where the people in the cabaret room were coming out down the stairs, and it was a very tiny staircase, like you'd have in your home, and you got these four DJs literally hauling decks and record boxes and turntables and speakers out of the Beachcomber into Mr. M, so it could become the overspill, if you like, for the first anniversary. Eventually, it did open at 3 o'clock in the morning. That said, these poor four DJs, and in fairness, a few people who wanted to help out, if you like, because they wanted to get on with it, sorted out there was 40 odd tables. I beg your pardon. There was probably about 70 tables and chairs that had to come out of the room as well to create a dance floor. So they had to rip up the carpet as well. All this was very sudden and very immediate. You know, it was a crazy situation, but it did come off. And had it not been for them opening Mr. M's, that anniversary would never have taken place. And goodness knows what might have happened after that.
3: Talking really good sense here, because I remember, because I was one of those punters stuck outside, actually, yeah, Dave, yeah, in the Beachcomber. Can you remember the first record being played? And we're going to go to the first choice here, so I'm going to put the onus on you now, Dave. The first record that was ever played in M's.
4: I can indeed. And it was called Hey Salonet by Mickey Lee Lane. It was an old Twisted Wheel record, as were most of the records then, because this was 1974, so the only records we could play were from clubs prior to that, i.e. the Highland Room in Blackpool, I'm sure you remember that, Blackpool Mecca, The Torch here in Stoke-on-Trent, The Catacombs of Wolverhampton, and Twisted Wheel Records. And that really was, the very first record played was a Twisted Wheel record, because it was all oldies. It was all about oldies. Mr. M's was the oldies venue.
3: And the record
4: was Hey Salonet.

0: And that's Mickey Lee Lane and Hey Salonet, the first record, as I say, played in Mr. M's September 21st, 1974.
1: Great night it was, Dave, on that particular event. Like I say, I was there myself. There's something I didn't realise, by the way, that you actually mentioned, that M's came from the name Marshall.
0: It did. Jerry Marshall was the owner. He actually leased it from the council, the whole building. It was in 1921 it was built, so it was a very, very old building. But got one of these great big, huge Victorian old buildings. As I say, the actual Mr. M's resembled a miniature casino. The casino, for those people who didn't frequent the Wigan Casino, it was nearly all dance floor with tables and chairs around the side, a very a large stage, about 6 foot off floor level, dance floor level, and little alcoves. And then you went upstairs to Mr. M's, and it was an identical situation, but sort of quarter the size. It had its own little balcony and its own little tables and chairs and alcoves as well.
1: You know, many people had favourite DJs there. I've got to say this, you're in my company, and I'm not saying it because you're sitting in front of me, Dave, but you were in my top three. Can you name us some of the other DJs? I mean, forgive me for this, but it's been a long, long time since I was on the Northern Soul scene. And just give me the names again to jog my memory, Dave.
0: Well, these guys actually, in the main, were nearly all local and nearly all from the Wigan area itself, naturally. And they'd been doing the pubs and clubs in the Wigan area. Alan Kane, for example, who was mentioned before, was the first person to play House at Ace Salonet that we just played you as the very first record. Brian Rigby was his big partner. They're still around. They still live in Wigan to this day, but they're not actually DJing, but they're still big record collectors. Steve Whittle, again, he was from the Aspel area of Wigan, as was Ian Wills, that's right, Ian Wills, who joined the sort of throng towards the end of the seven-year period, I beg your pardon. So they were local. I mean, I was actually from the Stoke-on-Trent area originally, but lived in Manchester during the course of the casino, and obviously Ems as well. So I was a sort of the outsider. The Soul Twins as well, mustn't forget them. Derek and, I beg your pardon, Stuart and Neil Brackenbridge. They were from Horwich, which was not far from Wigan. Derek Gallagher from Bolton. Kenny Spence, mustn't forget him. He was another Aspel lad, which is a village near to Wigan. And we must mention Mike Rowlow as well. You know, Mike Rowlow, what a fantastic presenter. He wasn't there very long. And in actual fact, he emigrated. Sadly, he's passed away now, but he emigrated over to, I think it was either Sicily or Denmark. I'm not sure which. But he did a lot abroad at DJing. And he was a very good presenter, and he was fantastic in Mr. M's. So that was it. They were the sort of 10 resident DJs, but we're talking over a long period of time. There were a lot of guests, a lot of people who said they did the odd one. Well, I'm not sure if they did, because I can't remember.
1: No. Many, many great records were played at that at that nightclub, Dave.
0: Yep.
1: And I use the term nightclub because it was a club within a club, like you rightfully say, Mr. M's. So we're going to go to your next choice then, Dave.
0: Yeah, this is Norman Johnson of Showman fame. He's got a distinctive voice, really distinctive voice, and you'll know him from Chairman of the Board. Actually died quite recently, I think, within the last 12 months, sadly, as so many of them do, because, of course, I'm in my 60s. These people are in the 70s and 80s now. Norman Johnson, the Showman, and Our Love Will Grow.

0: Norman Johnson and the Showmen, from another one from the originally played at the Twisted Wheel, but was a very big Mr. M's favourite, and again, is to this day. There's a handful of about 50 or 60 records which have stood the test of time right through, what, the last 50 years. In fact, there's probably more than that, but that certainly would be up there. Very current, and, you know, it's one of those that you do know because it's stood the test of time.
1: Very knowledgeable on your music, Dave. I've got to say this. I mean, and not only with Northern, but with every aspect of music that you do actually cover. The next choice, a song that was an instrumental song. Tell us a little bit more about this. It was Mood Mosaic.
0: Yeah, this was a real strange one. This actually, if you're old enough to remember, a guy called Simon D, who was on Pirate Radio and also went on to do big things on television with a programme called D-Time. And this famous opening segment, if you like, of I think it was black and white telly, actually. So it would have been mid-60s, and he used to come down the spiral car park of the Piccadilly in Manchester. It was a multi-storey car park, sorry. And he'd come down in a white E-Type Jaguar to this theme tune with a couple of Dolly Birds sat in the back seat. And, yeah, he had that. DLT, another well-known radio DJ, national radio DJ, used it on Caroline before he joined National Radio. And, interestingly, this particular record was recorded also by Ron Grainer, and Ron Grainer did a lot of TV themes, notably Doctor Who theme. I mean, he was responsible for all that electronic music, and he did a cover version of this on the Wigan Casino Classics label, which actually was quite a big hit in actual fact. But the original version, which you're about to play, Robbie, was from 1966, and it's the Mood Mosaics and a Touch of Velvet, a Sting of Brass.

0: One touch of Elvis Tinker Brass. I think we were quite well known really in Mr. Remshire, playing sort of quite obscure oldies. Tony Joe White springs to mind. Country rock singer, Poke Saladani, but massive, you know. KG, the Nightlighters. So it was a really good mishmash of music. And we liked to break oldies actually that hadn't been played prior to 74. So I can remember distinctly playing Spider Turner first, Can't Make It Anymore. And a shock horror, the looks I got from the record bar, because they were all purists and they, you can't play that, there's 10,000 copies. Lovely story there very quickly, Robbie, because this is nice. On the Monday morning after the casino, I had a phone call, which is very unusual, from John Anderson, who owned the Soul Bowl record company. Well, it wasn't a company, he was a wholesaler of import records, and all the top DJs would wait to see his list on a Monday morning, and they, of course, there was no mobiles in those days, so they would ring him, and it was the first one to try and get through to him to get the then really rare records, which would be up to £100 in, you know, 1974, a lot of money. And of course they couldn't get through, he was engaged, and the reason he was engaged was because he'd rung me. I was very honoured and very flattered and indeed very shocked. He said, he's a Scottish gentleman, he said, "See, Dave, are you playing Spider Turner on Saturday night at Wigan?" I said, I was, why? "I got a barn full," he says. They were 50p, they've gone up to £2. So, I mean, the motto of that story is really nice, because the motto of that story is that there's people who want to hear music, there's people who want to buy records. It was an underplayed record which was never going to see the light of day unless somebody like me took a chance and played it. People on the dance floor loved it, realised how good it was. And it's all relative. So, you know, the rarity value went up, OK, only a couple of quid. But it was in demand suddenly, even though there's a lot more copies than any other of the rarer records, shall we say. But nevertheless, it still was relative to the scene itself. And the demand suddenly went through the roof. And it's just it turned it on its head, if you like, when the 60s knew his rarities.
1: Ems as an oldies, yeah, room, and that's what it was basically was, Dave. Playing music from, of course, The Torch, Twisted Wheel,
0: Blackpool Mecca, Catacombs,
1: all that sort of stuff. Yep. The entry into Ems was a fate in itself. Tell us more about that, Dave, the entry into Ems.
0: OK, first of all, you got two for the price of one. You didn't pay two admissions. You paid one admission to come in off the street level in Station Road, up one little small flight of stairs, you said, "Give Mrs Wood your money," and you were into the whole entire building. So you'd go up one flight of stairs, and if you wanted to go to the main room, you'd go straight through the first double doors. If you wanted to go upstairs to the balcony, and they actually had a fish and chip, not a fish, but certainly chips you could get, I think it was, not tea and coffee and whatever, on the top floor balcony. But if you went up the next flight of stairs from main room level, you'd go through another set of double doors, where you put on the top of the stairs, and keep going left. I can see it now. Goodness me. Stand down the balcony, the top of the balcony, overlooking the main dance room, dance floor, I beg your pardon. And then you go left at the very entry, one set of double doors, and immediately right into, well, actually, there was two entrances, one on either side of the little pier that we as the DJ sat on, about a foot off dance floor level. And it was, as I said before, it was like a miniature casino. So it really was quite a strange, surreal situation. But Mr. Ems had its own identity, it had its own followers. And it's not until very recently that I was amazed to find how many people went to Wigan Casino but never went in the main room. They only went for Mr. Ems. I think you mentioned you were one of those people.
1: Correct,
0: yeah, amazing.
1: Correct. Getting to your next choice, Dave, and it's a classic, and it's also a favourite of mine. And I do believe that it was one of those that was played at the Golden Torch in Tunstall. Donny Burdick.
0: Oh, the Barry track. Just a great instrumental, a thumping, hard Detroit, fantastic backing track. Also, it was covered by, and I forgot, I've referred to my notes in a minute. I can't remember who else did it, but I'll tell you in a minute. But yeah, just a great instrumental. And of course, instrumentals are very important parts of the Northern Soul scene, as you know.
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0: Of course, Johnny Burdett, famous for I Have Faith in You, and Rose Batiste, I Miss My Baby, was, of course, the vocal of that particular instrumental called the Barry track, and that was on the Revelo record label, still very rare. And Johnny Burdett, great track.
1: Dave, Mr. Ems, we're here sitting, and I can't believe that I'm asking these questions, because you're telling me stuff that I've forgotten all about. I mean, it has been a lot of years, a hell of a lot of years, to be quite honest with you. In the presence of Mr. Dave Everson, for anybody who frequented Ems or even Wigan Casino, both rooms, Dave, as DJ, Dave's an old friend of mine from many, many years past, and he's still a Stoke City supporter. We won't hold that against him. But we're talking about this Mr. Ems special, and anybody who went to that venue, obviously, whether you were a dancer, a record collector, no matter what, you would have frequented that place at one time or another. We're doing a special Ems here on the Hitmix 107.5. My very special studio guest is Dave Everson, and we're going to bring in Dave now to talk about the next track on this playlist.
0: Well, the next one actually is a lady called Gwen Owens. This, again, referring back to the rarity side, because you're quite right. There's dancers, there's collectors, there's DJs, there's presenters, all knit together, if you like. And when I say that, there's a lot of collectors who can't dance. But Gwen Owens, Just Say You're Wanted and Needed, was a Detroit record, very, very rare on the Velgo record label. So, yeah, this is Gwen Owens and Just Say You're Wanted and Needed.

0: going to only just say you wanted and need is still played to this day, and again, a very rare record, and of course, still going up in price. They're rather like football transfers, you know, Robbie. I was talking to a fellow colleague of mine, Mr. Richard Serling, and fellow casino DJ the other day, and he said, whatever you do, do not sell your vinyl. It's going to keep on going up and up and up. Surely there has to be a ceiling. I mean, for people who don't know, we are talking about records that were maybe £5 in 1974, which would be about 30 quid then, are now quite literally in the thousands. They're in the thousands, and a lot of them, not a few. And, you know, I'm glad I kept hold of mine now. Even my record collection is worth a fortune. And I say that, not being disparaging about my own record collection, but because I'm an oldies DJ, oldies really were never that rare anyway. They were quite easily obtainable, if you like. But the longer the years go on, that also gives them an added price. Let me give you an example. I bought Gospel Classics, More Love, That's What We Need. I paid, I think it was 6 and 8 pence in the Twisted Wheel. And I got 158 quid for it 2 weeks ago. So, you know, it's all relative.
1: Stocks and shares.
0: Yeah, absolutely, yeah.
1: Being an EMS goer myself, Dave, what was the capacity of EMS? What sort of amount could you get into
0: EMS? Well, it's quite amazing. I mean, how on earth anybody could dance? It's unbelievable. But there's a minimum of 400 people in that room, and there would be, you know, 3,000 to 4,000 on an anniversary downstairs. As the years went by, of course, sadly, you know, and I'm laughing because I know what I'm about to say, and that is that the Saturday night really fell apart because of the strength of oldies all-nighters on the Friday, and that in turn was purely and simply because of the success of Mr. M's. They got on that first anniversary, they even got an 800 petition to keep it open. Let's not forget, that was supposed to be an overspill one-off. Jerry Moore said, you're not having my cabaret club, but you can only have it for tonight because the police have said they're not going to open it at all unless they do open, you know, my cabaret club. As it turned out, his cabaret club became a Northern Soul all-nighter for the remaining 8 years. So it was really the fault, if you like, of Mr. M's, the fault of oldies, which created the demise of the Saturday all-nighter after the Friday. Now, I'm certainly not a fan of that, and, you know, and I'm an oldie DJ, but I don't want to be held responsible for that, although I was asked by Mike Walker, what we're going to do? The demand is so incredible. We've got to have an oldies all-nighter day. EMS is just, you know, it's packed every week, and that's what they want. So, really, it took away the shine of what Northern Soul was all about and always has been about, and that was finding new, it's a contradiction in terms, I know, but new 60s. Anybody listening to this show, good thing. What's a new? How can you have a new 60s? Well, you can, because we're still in 2017 discovering rare records from the 60s that have never seen the light of day. Unbelievable.
1: And so may that continue.
0: Yeah,
1: but on the same vein, Dave, a lot of people didn't want to go forward. They just wanted the oldies. Hence why you said people went there just for EMS.
0: They did indeed.
1: Which brings us to the next selection. But before we do, it's a great selection as well. Dave will tell you more about this, but the artist in question had many, many great northern stompers. Please let me in. Real Humdinger, to name a few. And one of my all-time favourites from Wing and Scene was J.J. Barnes' version of Our Love Is in the Pocket. But a version from J.J. Barnes that, was a little bit obscure at the time. I remember it now, but at the time it took me by surprise. But I loved it anyway, Dave.
0: Yeah, well, actually, you're quite right. This is actually a top 10 hit for a group called Ace, who I have to confess I know very little about. I think they're a bit of a one-hit wonder, but it was a nice tune. And I don't know, Robbie, I don't know it all, believe me. And I don't know what came first, in actual fact, but I suspect Ace probably came before J.J. Barnes. But it was released on Contempo, a record label, which was owned by John Abbey, who was the Blues and Soul columnist, in fact, owner. And he also owned the Contempo label. He married a soul singer, and it's gone right in my head. It'll come to, I'm spellbound. Tomiko Jones. He married Tomiko Jones, for example. Mind of information, mate. But no, the J.J. Barnes track is a fantastic version of a wonderful 70s tune called How Long?

0: Well, it's great music all the way. Mr. M's special, my very, very special studio guest, and rightfully, one of the pioneers, as far as I was concerned, in Mr. M's. That's our very own Mr. Dave Everson. It's lovely to have him here. And, of course, a selection of music and really educating me with some things that I'd totally forgotten all about Mr. M's. Going to the next selection, but before we do, we're talking about Mr. M's, and I'm going to ask him a question now that I don't even know the answer to, but I'd love to know this. Even in both rooms, he might be able to put me out of misery, because what sort of sound system was it, Dave, in EMS? Now, we're talking 1970s here.
1: Robbie, I can't mend a plug. Now, the good thing about being a Northern Soul DJ is that, you don't need to haul equipment, apart from first anniversaries when you need to go backstairs. No, joking apart. I carry a box of rare records, as do most Northern Soul DJs. And, of course, again, it's a bit of a unique scene, our scene, because there's five or six DJs every Saturday or every Friday all around the country, not one. I mean, you know, you guys used to do the 21st wedding, you know, hold my hat up to you, because that's hard work. It wasn't hard work for us. We just carried our records. So that's my excuse for not knowing what on earth. I know there were Garrard decks. Does that help you?
0: That does help me, yeah. I was just wondering about decks, sort of power.
1: And it had a horn and a dog.
0: Yes, it did. Great memories. Yeah, I can see it now, actually. Your next selection then, Dave.
1: Yeah, okay. This is, again, going back to the Twisted Wheel, because, you know, as I say, these records were oldies in 1974. It lasted till 1981. As the years went by, we were playing tunes that had been played in Wigan Casino since 74 up to 81. But to all intents and purposes, it was all about what I would call traditional Northern Souls tunes, i.e. the Torch, the Wheel, the Cats that we previously mentioned. And this was a good example of a Twisted Wheel record. This guy actually came from Nottingham with a wonderful... He should have come from Chicago with a name like this. Winder K. Frog. Come in, Winder, your tea's ready. What a wonderful name. Done by Frankie Vaughan, of all people, and S.Q. Reader, an equally crazy name. And this is the famous Green Door.

0: Twisted Wheel Memories there from Whipple Street, Manchester, and played again as a big oldie in Mr. M's, which is what we're talking about tonight. That, of course, was Wanda Cave Frog and the Green Door.
1: Green Door, Mr. M's special with Dave Everson. Well, being a dancer back in the day myself, and I can hold my hands up to this next selection, was an absolute corker. When I say corker, I speak not only myself, all the Wigan lads, the Stoke lads, the Liverpool guys. In fact, the whole of the UK would get up and the floor would be absolutely rammed to this. Where this one came from, I don't know. Maybe Dave can shed more light on it than me.
0: Yeah, well, actually, I can't, in all honesty. As is the case with an awful lot of these records, you know, who discovered them first? Where did they actually come from? I remember this coming out on the Ember record label, okay? And there's a lovely story about this. As you know, myself, Keith Minshaw, Frank Elson from Blues and Soul fame, and Colin Curtis were all local Stoke-on-Trent DJs and Northern Soul fans. And I remember distinctly, because I remember the car he had, I remember going to Rediffusion. Somebody said, Rediffusion, Bradford Market, Rediffusion. And there was a place in London as well, where the only place where you could really get find this Northern Soul, okay? And we went over to Rediffusion in Nottingham, and the guy who was the manager there, I'd seen him in Ems the week before, and I didn't know he was, and he tipped me the wink, and I went with Colin Curtis in his Singer Gazelle. That's why I remember it. And we found 25 copies, and Colin said, "We'll buy the lot." And we did. And I think they were about 50 pence each. And I don't even know if it was decimal then, but you know, we made a lot of money on that particular record. But yeah, as far as history goes, I mean, I think they were real with one hit ones, and they were only one hit ones on the northern scene. They certainly never saw the light of day, you know, with national charts or anything like that. But no, I know very little about Mr. Flood's Party, but I know.
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0: That was compared to what by Mr. Flood's Party, a great Torch anthem, of course, the Torch being a local Stoke-on-Trent club where I sort of grew up. And it was written by Gene McDaniels of Walk With A Winner fame.
1: So whether you be a dancer, whether you be a record collector, whether you be somebody walking in off the street, didn't really matter what you were, Mr. M's was a place to be. Even people just chatting in general on the balcony, doesn't matter where it was absolutely rammed to the rafters. And we're talking rammed. As with this next song, an oldie but a goodie, Benny Spellman, Dave, springs to mind.
0: Yeah, on Minute Records in the States, and I think on London Records over here in the UK, very collectible. Benny Spellman and the Fortune Teller. Now then, just a quick one about this. It was a Twisted Wheel memory, a Twisted Wheel originally played, funnily enough, and this is a nice story. This was reactivated by the guy who first played it. Anyway, he first played it back in the mid-60s, and I'm referring to Warrington's Brian Ray, who at the moment is not too well, so get well soon, Brian. And he then went on to reactivate it and play it in Mr. M's. And funnily enough, I then went downstairs and played it in the main room. So we actually, it has to be said at this point, we all got on extremely well. There's quite a lot of backbiting and politics these days, sadly, on the Northern Soul scene, what with the advent of the social media, some unkind things said, but it's the same with everything. But in those days, we really were genuinely good friends, and there was no backstabbing, no nastiness. And I know that, joking apart, I know Brian would never have a bad word about me and vice versa, or Stevie Whittle and myself and Steve and Brian. And we were sort of, if you like, dare I say it, the three sort of top oldies DJs. Don't want to say that, but, you know, we were referred to as that. Because we did both rooms, in fairness. But the great thing about Brian was he was, as with all of us, he was a teacher. I mean, he taught me an awful lot of stuff. I worked for a record company called Charlie Records right through the 80s, as did Brian. Brian did the Northwest and I did the Midlands. And it was a real education. And Northern Soul is very much like that. It's not just going out and partying and the DJ's playing a record and you have a few drinks and you dance and have a good night. Okay, fair enough. But this is because of the collectible aspect of it and the danceable, and it's taken very seriously. And people want to know about the origins of this music and where that record was played. And you know, how old the guy is that's singing it and so on, and what the B-side is. Yes, you know, it might appear boring on the outside, but it's what we do, and they're like rare stamps. I've always said they're like rare stamps. To have that rare record, it's something which is... You get a buzz when you get it, when you buy that record that you've always wanted and you finally find it, you know? I'll digress a bit there, but Benny Spellman, as far as the dancers were concerned, that was the ultimate dancer. And it was one of those when the intro came on, you just got that buzz down your spine and you just wanted to get on the floor.
1: So, the record is?
0: And the record is Benny Spellman and the Fortune Teller.

0: If ever there was a 100-mile-an-hour dancer, that's the one, although a lot of them were in Mr. Ems. In fact, really, it has to be said that Mr. Ems was famous for the very up-tempo, fast, super-fast dancers. And, yeah, Fortune Teller certainly fell into that category by Benny Spellman.
1: All right, then. Time flying by. I can't believe how time does fly.
0: It always does when you're enjoying yourself,
1: it does, Dave. And you know, last track, unfortunately, for us to talk about is a song which was one of my all-time favourites, I must admit, to Ems. Maybe you can tell us a little bit more about this.
0: Yeah.
1: Mel Torme.
0: We're talking Mel Torme. I mean, Mel Torme, to me, I think crooners, you know. I think Sinatra and Sammy Davis Jr. and Dean Martin, that sort of guy. You know, it was very much lounge music he did, but he came up with this gem, which I think accidentally became a Northern Soul record. It's sort of slow, smooth, click, finger-clicking type of tune. And white guy as well, which is also rather unusual. There weren't many white artists who had successful Northern Soul careers. Again, he didn't have a career on the Northern scene, but this one-off was also done by D.D. Sharp as well, incidentally. But this was Mel Torme, and it's called Coming Home, Baby.

0: coming home, baby, now.
1: Mr. M special on the Hit Mix 107.5 from a guy who, well, he was there from the very beginning and really spinning the tunes even to this day, my very special studio guest, Dave Everson. Dave, final question from me before we go into the finale. Wigan Casino alone, Mr. M's was a totally different concept to a lot of people. Like I say, you've even said it yourself from your own mouth that people went there in M's just for the oldies and they weren't even really bothered what was going on in the main room or even what was even being released at the time. I'll use the word release or what was being discovered at the time on the Soul Circuit. They went there for the oldies and they were oldies through and through. What do you think the casino meant to those people? But more importantly, Dave Everson, what did it mean to you from that first day?
2: Well, it was a privilege and an honour to reactivate and be nostalgic, if you like, and bring back memories of people's youth. Because, you know, OK, I'm in my 60s now. I was then in my early 30s, you know, late 20s, just come out of the army. And I wanted to be reminded of what I'd grown up with in the youth clubs of Stoke-on-Trent, because Stoke-on-Trent and like places like Wolverhampton and this sort of M6 corridor, that was what you heard in the youth clubs of the day. You know, you didn't hear chart stuff. It was, I can remember going into the Cine Bowl in Hanley and hearing Shake Me, Wake Me for the first time, you know, amazing, you know, that was what they played. So black music was very much a big part of this area and indeed, as I say, right up and way past Wigan. And I don't want to upset people who live on the other side of the country, but I think it's fair to say that as far down as Watford Gap and then after that it was Funk and James Brown, really. You know, not made unkind, but that's what he was and that they had their thing. So it was a very integral part of growing up. It really was. And as I say, we like to educate people with things that maybe they hadn't heard before, but we knew they were going to enjoy. It was a real honour to literally dig out these tunes and think, oh, wow, I can remember dancing to that at the wheel. I'm sure they'll like this. And they wanted to know more about it. As I say, it wasn't like going to an ordinary nightclub. And we weren't just playing the new release. In fact, we certainly weren't playing the new release of the day in Mr. M's. And they weren't playing the new release of the day downstairs in the main room in the casino. What they were doing was playing the rare, danceable. It had to be rare and danceable. That's what Northern Soul is. Rare, danceable and collectible. It has to be those three ingredients, you know. And then oldies were the memories. And yes, it was a great honour. It was a great honour for all the DJs. And I must mention them all, Robbie, because it is very important that they get mentioned. Brian Rigby, Alan Kane, Steve Whittle, now living in Minorca. Brian Ray, not too well at the moment, get well soon. Myself, the Soul Twins, Neil and Stuart Brackenbridge, Derek Gal Gallagher is still around. Kenny Spence, sadly no longer with us, nor is Mike Rollo. And Ian Wills, who came along sort of in the last year of Mr. M's. They were the resident DJs there who, over a period, a long period of time, I mean, let's not forget the whole point of this show, really, and the whole point of referring back to this amazing club. It really was an accident it ever came along in the first place. And I remained there until for the whole duration of 8 years, pretty well, give or take a few months, is quite incredible. And have its own identity. So it was an unsung hero of Northern Soul. And to the extent that, and this is the lovely story, that we've had hundreds and hundreds of Wigan Casino reunions. I mean, I don't look a gift horse on the map. I've been very fortunate to do them because I DJed there. So I've done loads of reunions all over Europe, actually. I mean, literally all over Europe. But mainly in the UK, of course, a year in, year out, we've had hundreds. But nobody had ever thought of giving Mr. M's his own little revival night. When I say little, 2 years ago, two lovely guys by the name of Neil Abrahams and Mark Hayden, who are ex-Mr. M's like yourself, who just dancers themselves, but happen to live in Wigan, said, do you know what? Let's have a Mr. M's night. They did 350 tickets in less than 4 hours.
1: Amazing.
2: And consequently, they're having one every year. Now, what has amazed me, although I don't want to start something here, but what has amazed me is that nobody else has done it. Usually there's a big bandwagon, and amazingly, nobody else has done it as well. But let's hope that remains the way. Let's keep it, you know, just once a year. Maybe that's being very selfish. I don't know. But it was such an important part of a lot of people's lives. And, we laugh and joke about it, but I know how important it was to you. And you're a good example of people who genuinely really did, you know, they had this appetite and enthusiasm to get there. And what's he going to play next? You know, oh, God, I've never heard this. Oh, wow, I haven't heard that for years. That's what it's all about. And we still do it to this day.
1: Dave, we kicked off Mr. M's all those years ago, first record played was Mickey Lee Lane, Hey Selene.
2: Yeah.
1: Dave, I wasn't there at the very end, unfortunately. I stopped 3 years prior to the closing of M's, so sadly I wasn't there on the last night. And I need to know this, and I know that you've got the answer. What was the last record played at M's and who played it?
2: Well, it was my very good colleague, Mr. Steve Whittle, another Wigan lad, and he'd been there for the whole duration of the casino and Mr. M's. And he was the one who was lucky enough, while I was downstairs doing the 3 before 8, he was doing the last one. Actual fact, because of course it finished at 6 o'clock, and whereas the downstairs finished at 8, but Mr. M finished at 6 o'clock, and he had the privilege of playing the very last record of Mr. M's, which was actually, ironically, a blue-eyed soul singer with a fabulous voice. We all know the great Frankie Valli. But, you know, unusually, it wasn't Four Seasons. And this was a rare record on Mo West, which is a subsidiary of Motown. Again, itself, that was quite unusual. But this, in fairness, had been played downstairs by Ruskin Stanley. I think it's fair to say started it. I might be wrong on that one. But it was, of course, a newie, if you like. But by the time 1981 came along and it was the end of Mr. M's, it had become an oldie. Because it had been played years before. It was the perfect choice to finish the night. Frankie Valli, it was the night and the end of an era.
1: Dave, it's been an absolute pleasure to sit in your presence, not only as a friend, but of course somebody that, as years went by, that I looked upon as being, like I say, you've mentioned the three. I'm not going to tell you where you were in my top three, but you were in the three. There was three of you.
2: I was third out of three.
1: No, you weren't. You were a lot higher than that. You've given many, many years of great service to this industry.
2: Thank you, Robbie.
1: No, you really have. And I'm not the only one to think this. At the length and breadth of the United Kingdom.
2: I'm in my 50th year this year, DJ.
1: Congratulations for that, Dave. Congratulations for that. But it's been great to be in your company. And if you could just sum it up in a few words, what you think?
2: How can you put 8 years into 8 seconds? But I know what you mean. I can't stress enough how very important Mr. M's was to the Northern Soul scene. It really was. We keep using this word integral, but it really was. It's crucial that we had memories as well as finding newies, 60s newies. Again, you use that contradictory wording. Northern Soul fans know exactly what I mean. I think it's important that people have their memories. And, you know, there's nothing wrong with that at all, you know, and collectors as well, you know, they want to buy the old records as well that they haven't heard or seen for years. That was it, really. It was there at the right time. It was, let's face it, it was more than helped by the fact that it was within the Wigan Casino, you know, in itself. It was well established after that first year, so the timing was absolutely perfect. But I think it would have survived on its own in a building in, I don't know, Dewsbury or Stoke, to be honest with you. Somewhere needed to be 100% oldies venue, and that was it.
1: Robbie Benson, Dave Everson, Mr. M Special.
2: Thank you very much.
1: Thank you, Dave.
2: Thanks, Robbie.

That is indeed a pretty cool little thing that we just did for the last hour and, 10 minutes or something like that? You are listening to DJ Ian on thehouseofprog.com and on CJSF 90.1 FM from Vancouver, British Columbia, Canada. Hope you're doing all right. We have just been listening to a show that was recorded in 2017, and in tribute to Mr. M's, which ran from 1974 to 1981. It was the number one oldies room of a Northern Soul in Wigan. And you heard DJ Dave Everson, who was one of the host DJs there. And a very interesting kind of, while you may be not into the music of Northern Soul, and it's a collector, as they mentioned, it was a collector's. It had a certain sound, and it had to be danceable, and that's what it was. Northern Soul is really all about, and I grew up with that stuff, and so it was very interesting. I never went to Wigan Casino Soul Night, but I did go to Mr. M's. And I did go to Wigan Casino to watch rock bands, which were always on as well. And so it was kind of interesting to kind of see that contrast. Who did I see there? I saw Wild Horses, which was Jimmy Baines and Brian Robertson's offshoot. And Side Cafe. I think I saw Side Cafe there with the late Paul Young as well, when they're in their early days. But the place hosted a whole bunch. I mean, Dusty Springfield played there back in the day. It was around. One thing they did have wrong, it wasn't built in 1921. It was actually built in 1895. So it was. It is quite old, quite old. And formerly called the Empress Ballroom. My dad used to go there watching big bands in the 50s. So a little bit of history there. Sadly, the place burnt down in September 1981, just after I emigrated to Canada. It had nothing to do with me. It's now just got a blue plaque where it used to be. All right, we're going to change back into regular stuff. Now, the Pineapple Thief are a band from Yeovil, Yeovil is in Kent, down south somewhere. They are coming to Vancouver, I believe, in December, which is still quite a way. But I have been in touch with the band, and they are going to be on the show at some point in the very near future. So I'm talking to the people there, and hopefully we'll be able to hear from them, because they're kind of they're kind of new. I think they have a new album out, but I've not got it yet. But we're going to play a couple of tracks from It Leads to This, which came out in 2014, I believe. Anyway, the first track you're going to hear is Every Trace of Us, and then a track called Rubicon. Hope you enjoy it. And if you can handle the change of gears, so can I.

That is Daddy Rolling Stone, a little cut off though, sorry. And, of course, Streetwalkers from their album Red Card, 1976. And, I forget the name of the lead singer. Was it Michael Chapman? Somebody Michael or somebody or something like that. Interesting vocal, very rough. Streetwalkers, classic British 70s. And then we've had two tracks from the Pineapple Thief, who are now establishing themselves, I would say, as the new classic prog rock from the UK. You had two tracks from the album It Leads to This. It came out in 2014. Rubicon and Every Trace of Us. And hopefully, as I mentioned, we should

be having an interview with some members of the band at some point in the near future. That's all I can really say at the moment, because right now I'm talking to their promo people who are in Toronto, and we're chatting. That's all I can really say. So, hey, I hope you're doing all right. My name is DJ Ian. I am in Vancouver, British Columbia, Canada. We are, yeah, we're almost, well, we've got another 25 minutes left on the show. So we had a bit of a rough start. For some reason, the track I was trying to play did not want to play, and I kept clicking and kept stopping and starting, so it was a little bit of an abrupt start, but I think we finally got there. On with a Canadian band from their album Moxie 2. This is Moxie from Toronto, British Columbia. Toronto, Ontario, pardon me, got my geography right. This is Moxie, and it's something called Take It or Leave It.

right, just about wrapping up today's show. Thanks for being here today. Much appreciated. We do this every Friday, 12 till 2. Hosts are prog.com. 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And we also go out on CGSF on 90.1 FM here in the Greater Vancouver area on Tuesday nights, 10 p.m. So thanks for listening if you've been listening on there. We're going to wrap up with a song that I was trying to get to at the beginning of the show, but it turns out I was playing a WAV file, and my player doesn't do WAV files. That was a little bit creepy. You did hear from UFO, Too Hot to Handle, Deep Purple, No Need to Shout from Whoosh, Brand X, Naughty Goes to Sweden, Pat Travers, Life in London, and Moxie, Take It or Leave It. We'll see you next time. Have a great week, and we'll see you next time. Adios.

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1: Hey folks, welcome to Jazz Boulevard, syndicated radio. I'm Moss Taylor. 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We're going to continue looking at a number of new releases that came in over the summer while the show was on its summer hiatus. And that's going to include the latest from Canadian bassist Neil Swainson, as well trumpet player Anthony Stanko, vibes player Warren Wolf. And we'll get started this week with music out of the Kansas City jazz scene, a new album from the Organ Trio called OJT. This is from their album Ground Level, the track Loose Space.

You're listening to Jazz Boulevard. I'm Moss Taylor. An opening set of new releases. We wrapped up with the latest from Vibes player Warren Wolf from his album History of the Vibraphone, the track Sad Eyes. That album sees him working with saxophonist Tim Green, pianist Alex Brown, bassist Vincente Archer, and drummer Carol C.V. Daschle III. Before that, a big band project, Korean composer Hyesian Hung and her 19-piece jazz orchestra, which blends American jazz with Korean influences, from her album Things Will Pass. That was Raindrop's Journey, a track that featured pianist Bras Hempel. And the set started with the group OJ3 out of the Kansas City jazz scene, B3 player Ken Loverin, guitarist Brian Baggett, and drummer Kenny Watson Jr. from their album Ground Level. We heard Loose Space. We'll continue with another recently released new album from OA2 Records, this from trumpet player Anthony Stanko off of Anthony's album Stanko's Time. This is Deep

You're listening to Jazz Boulevard. I'm Maz Taylor. Music from pianist Jihee Hyo off the album Flow. We took a listen to Extreme Noise Blocker with Alexander Claffey on the bass and Joe Farnsworth on drums, a set of mainly original compositions. Brazilian guitarist Diego Figueiredo before that, off of his album I Love Samba and the track Random. He's working with bassist Nielsen Mata and drummer Duca de Fonseca. And that's his sixth album, a set of original compositions. And the set started with the latest from trumpet player Anthony Stanko, his composition called Deep Time, off the album Stanko's Time. Guitarist Randy Napoleon, pianist Xavier Davis, bassist Rodney Whitaker, and drummer Joe Farnsworth.

This is Bird Note. It's just a few weeks past the solstice, and the real heat of summer is yet to come. Some shorebirds are already on their way south, but most songbirds will be here for a while longer. What's the best time of day to look for them? Well, many birds are most active in the morning, not long after sunrise, taking advantage of the abundance of insects at that hour. As summer waxes and temperatures rise, midday heat sends people inside, and birds take a siesta too. And then, both birds and bugs rev up again in the late afternoon. In the early morning, and again near dusk, just about the time mosquitoes are biting, that's when birds are busiest. One exception is gulls. You'll see them soaring and feeding throughout the day, because their preferred foods, whether a salmon fry or a French fry, are available all day long. Hummingbirds are out and about too, because their frantic metabolism requires that they feed almost constantly. But mostly, midday is a quiet time for birds. Are you looking for birds this summer? The cooler parts of the day are the best for a stroll and best for watching birds. For Bird Note, I'm Mary McCann.

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1: Well, in our last set, we wrapped it up with music from alto saxophonist Corey Weeds off of his album Condition Blue, the music of Jackie McLean. We heard Marilyn's Dilemma. And on that track, he was working with B3 player Mike Ladone, guitarist Peter Bernstein, and drummer Joe Farnsworth. A track going back to the mid-60s from Nina Simone. I took that off of the Ultimate Nina Simone collection from Verve in 1997. We heard The Other Woman. Latest album, just released from four-time Juno winner Canadian bassist Neil Swainson before that, his tune called Lagrange Point from his album Here for a While. Renee Rosnes on piano, Steve Davis on the trombone, Kelly Jefferson on sax, Brad Turner on the trumpet, and Quincy Davis on drums. And the set started, music out of Calgary, Alberta, from Canadian singer and trumpet player Johnny Summers, from his album Baker's Dozen, celebrating Chet Baker. We heard Time After Time, a track featuring pianist Igor Yukulov and tenor player Gordon Towle. Hey, and just a reminder, you're listening to Jazz Boulevard. I'm Moss Taylor. We're here every week with 2 hours of jazz. And if you can't stay for the whole show, or maybe if you're just tuning in, you'll find a link to a podcast of this week's episode on the show's website, jazzboulevard.ca.

You're listening to Jazz Boulevard. I'm Moss Taylor. Music from bassist Dave Young's quartet, pianist Brian Dickinson, guitarist Reg Swager, and drummer David DiRenzo from the album June Night. We heard Miles Davis's Milestones. Music recorded here in Montreal before that from trumpet player Kevin Dean off his album Going Down Slow. The track, If You Haven't Any Hay, Get On Down the Road, featured alto saxophonist Kaelin Power and bassist Martin Heslop. Bluesman Michael Jerome Brown before that from his album This Beautiful Mess. That was the title track. And the set started with music from singer and guitarist Taj Mahal, a 1992 release called Taj's Blues. We heard Leaving Trunk.

0: 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You give me a chance?
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6: You know, no hard feelings, okay?
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7: Not a chance, dude.
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You're listening to Jazz Boulevard. I'm Moss Taylor. Music from singer Kurt Elling from his album 1619 Broadway, the Brill Building Project on Broadway. John McClain doing the work on guitar, Lawrence Hobgood on piano, Clark Summers on bass, and Kendrick Scott on drums. Bassist Avery Sharp and his double quartet project before that, from the album I Am My Neighbor's Keeper, we heard The Good Samaritan. Someone born in Georgia and now based in Massachusetts, and that saw him working with a string quartet and a jazz quartet that included pianist Zakai Curtis and drummer Yaron Israel. And the set started with music recorded in September 1958 in New York City, trumpet player Art Farmer. From his album Modern Art, we heard The Touch of Your Lips. Benny Golson on the tenor, Bill Evans on piano, Addison Farmer on bass, and Dave Bailey on drums. We'll head into our final set with another new release, this from trumpet player Eric Jacobson, Origin Records putting this out, from the album Heading Home. This is Survival.

Going this week with a new release from Sacramento State jazz professor, saxophonist Greg Johnson, and his group The Naked Truth from their album Medium Band. That was After the Storm. And that's his No Net project, the group The Naked Truth, with some solo work from bassist Curtis Atkins, tenor Tony Peebles, and flugelhorn players Steve Roach and Kyle Athidi. A track from the album Remembrance before that, that saw the late pianist Chick Corea, who passed in 2021, working with banjo player Bella Fleck, the track Impromptu 2, Mock Turtle. Herbie Hancock before that, from his album River, the Joni Letters, we heard Amelia, and that was a project that picked up the Grammy Album of the Year at the 50th Grammy Awards. A number of different vocalists on that project. On the track that we heard, he was working with singer Luciana Souza. And the set started with music from trumpet player Eric Jacobson. Music out of the Chicago and New York jazz scenes. From the album Heading Home, we heard Survival. Tenor player Jeff Bradfield, pianist Bruce Barth, bassist Dennis Carroll, and drummer George Flotus. If you want to get in touch, check out the contact page on the show's website for email and social media links. Otherwise, that's going to be a wrap for this week. Look for a link to this week's podcast on our Mixcloud channel, along with playlist information on the show's website, jazzboulevard.ca. You've been listening to Jazz Boulevard, syndicated radio. This is Moz Taylor, signing off now and inviting you to join me next week for our next program. Hope you enjoyed the music on this week's show. Thanks for tuning in.

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1: I'm Dr. Anthony Lizerwitz, and this is Climate Connections. People across the world are signing up to be online walrus detectives. They're scanning hundreds of thousands of satellite images of the Arctic to find and count the blubbery tusked animals. Rod Downey is with the nonprofit WWF, which partnered with the British Antarctic Survey to launch the Walrus from Space project. He says walruses are under threat as human activity in the Arctic increases and climate warming melts the sea ice they use for breeding and resting.
2: Despite being such big, powerful animals, they're really increasingly vulnerable to climate change as the sea ice is literally melting out from beneath them.
1: To study how warming will affect walruses and take action to protect them, scientists need to know how many walruses there are now and where they live. But the Arctic is vast and remote, and the animals get spooked when people are nearby. So instead of counting them in person, the team asked volunteers to identify them from satellite images. Donnie hopes that this project can help people learn more about the Arctic and feel like they're making a difference.
2: Having something really practical to do that will contribute towards the science and ultimately contribute towards the conservation of an iconic Arctic species is just a great opportunity.
1: Climate Connections is produced by the Yale Center for Environmental Communication. To learn more about climate change, visit climateconnections.org.
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4: Hello, I'm David Kavlovic, presenting to you some classical muse.

We open the show today with two recordings of the Ukrainian-Canadian violinist Stephen Stadik that date from 1968. Stadik, who was born in Toronto in 1932, has had the honor of being concertmaster to four of the most important orchestras in North America and Europe. In 1957, Stephen Stadik was appointed concertmaster of the Royal Philharmonic Orchestra in London at the age of 24, the youngest ever. Then, in 1960, he assumed that position with the Concertgebouw Orchestra in Amsterdam. Then, in 1963, with the Chicago Symphony Orchestra, and after a symphonic hiatus, in 1982, with the Toronto Symphony Orchestra. It is interesting to note that in between the Chicago Symphony and Toronto Symphony positions, the Berlin Philharmonic wanted him as their concertmaster, but Stadik chose instead to pursue a solo career. Still, it's no wonder the violin magazine publication The Strad crowned Stephen Stadik the king of concertmasters. 1968, then, was a stellar year for Stadik as a soloist, who was still a youthful 36 years old at the time of these recordings. The first work we're going to hear was for violinists of Stadik's era, a standard work to open a recital, the tradition being to start with something Baroque, even if the instrumentation was modernized for violin and piano, rather than violin and harpsichord or some sort of continuo instrument. The four-movement Sonata in D Major, Opus 9, Number 3, by the French Baroque composer Jean-Marie Leclerc, which dates from 1738, was transcribed for violin and piano in the 19th century by violinist and teacher Jean Dauphin Allard. It is one of Stadik's favorite works. Here is the Leclerc Sonata performed by violinist Stephen Stadik and pianist Lise Boucher.

Violinist Stephen Stadick and pianist Lise Boucher performed the Violin Sonata in D Major, Opus 9, Number 3, composed by Jean-Marie Leclerc in 1738, but often performed from about the middle of the 19th century until fairly recent times, when Baroque performance practice standards returned, in this version for violin and piano that we just heard, done by the French 19th century violinist and teacher Jean Dalphin Allard. Another work Stadick likes a lot, one that could be used either as a short concert opener, being Baroque like the Leclerc, or as an encore, is an allegro movement that is taken from a set of pièces de clavecin, or keyboard pieces, by the Belgian composer Joseph Hector Fiocco, who lived from 1703 until 1741. The collection is Fiocco's Opus 1, and the allegro movement was transcribed for violin and piano by the Russian-American 20th century violinist and teacher Josef Gingold. If you were a young violinist who studied using the Suzuki method, or you were a parent of a Suzuki student, you probably know this piece. That is, if you made it all the way up to book 6. Here is the allegro by Joseph Hector Fiocco, arranged by Josef Gingold. Once again, Stephen Stadick is the violinist, this time accompanied by Eloise Neva.

An Allegro by the Belgian Baroque composer Joseph Hector Fiocco from his Opus 1 collection of keyboard pieces and transcribed for violin and piano by Josef Gengold. We heard it performed by violinist Stephen Stadik and pianist Eloise Neva. A famous chamber piece that Stephen Stadik most definitely played a lot is up next, and in many ways it is suitable pairing to Stadik's recordings we just heard, because like Steve Stadik himself, it is Ukrainian in origin, although the composer is Czech. Antonín Dvořák's most famous piano trio is his fourth, in the key of E minor, and composed in 1891. It is a trio that deviates from the standard at the time of either three or four movements, in that it has six movements, all of which are based on the Ukrainian epic ballad folk song genre known as the Dumka. During the 19th century, composers from other Slavic countries began using the Dumka as a classical form to indicate a brooding, introspective composition with cheerful sections interspersed within. Dvořák used the Dumka form in several other compositions, but the Dumki trio, Dumki being the plural, is six movements exclusively of this style. We're going to hear a wonderful performance of Dvořák's Dumki Trio, taken from a BBC radio recording of a concert held on March 16, 1992, featuring three of the greatest musicians active in Great Britain at the time: violinist Georges Pach, cellist Ralph Kirschbaum, and pianist Peter Frankl. Here they are to play the Piano Trio No. 4 in E minor, Opus 90, The Dumki by Antonín Dvořák.

A wonderful performance there of Antonín Dvořák's 1891 composition, the Piano Trio No. 4 in E minor, Opus 90, subtitled Dumky, from a concert recorded by the BBC held on March 16, 1992 in St. John's Square, London. We heard violinist Georges Poch, cellist Ralph Kirschbaum, and pianist Peter Frankl. You're listening to Classical Muse, a two-hour program of the finest recordings of great music issued on compact disc. The show is heard regularly at this time across Canada on your local campus and community radio station, on the YouTube channel Talking Albums, and in Europe on CITW Radio from Helsinki, Finland. I'm your host, David Kavlovic. Next, we go to Morocco for some traditional classical music that is known as the Andalusian, Arab Andalusian, or Andalusian Maghrebian tradition. Moroccan musicians aren't too worried about the scholarly terms and refer to it simply as musica al alsa, or instrumental music. Nevertheless, this Andalusian musical tradition dates back to the 9th century and to the composer, singer, oud player, poet, and teacher Abu al-Hasan Ali ibn Nafi, commonly known as Ziryab. Coming out of this tradition is a set of compositions that bear some similarity to the European Baroque tradition of the instrumental suite, a collection of dances or songs set for instrumental ensemble. There is most likely a direct line of connection between the two traditions, traveling westwards to Europe from the Middle East, but that's a topic for a dissertation, not for this radio program. In the Middle East, this suite is known as Naba, or Nabat in the plural. A Naba is ostensibly a suite of songs in five movements, so singing can be involved, unlike the European suite tradition. The movements are always performed in a set order, and each movement consists of a set of poems, although it is possible to have purely instrumental movements as either an overture or interlude. In the Moroccan tradition, only four of the original 24 Nabat in existence are preserved, so the Moroccan tradition is sort of the Middle East version of Johann Sebastian Bach's four orchestral suites. That being said, and unlike the Western style of suites, Nabat can be performed in many different guises by the traditional instruments of the Middle East in an ensemble. One can consider the Naba as a type of modal-based model, then. The one we are going to hear dates from the 18th century and by a composer who is therefore a contemporary of Bach's, though I guarantee you they would not have been aware of each other. This Naba is composed by El Hadj Alial al-Batia of Fez, Morocco's second largest city. It is one of my favorite Nabat, and I hope you like it as well. Here it is performed by an ensemble from Fez under the direction of a legendary Moroccan musician who was a virtuoso of the spiked fiddle known as the Rebab. His name is Abdelkrim Reiss.

A suite of music in the Moroccan classical music tradition known as Naba, or Nabat in the plural, and composed by the 18th century musician El Hadj Ali al-Batia of Fez. We hear it performed by an ensemble from the city of Fez, Morocco, under the direction of Abdelkrim Reis. A completely different suite, more along the lines we are accustomed to, but dating from the 20th century, concludes our show today. In 1925, Finnish composer Jean Sibelius composed incidental music for a production of William Shakespeare's play The Tempest that was staged at the Royal Theatre in Copenhagen, Denmark in 1926. Sibelius took 21 of the original numbers and arranged them into two suites and a prelude. That prelude has been described as one of the most incredible instrumental depictions of a storm ever composed. As Shakespeare's play has been described as ahead of its time, so too has Sibelius' music for the play. Sibelius' Tempest music, as well as his tone poem Tapiola, composed about the same time, heralded a new direction in the composer's development, or at least it could have, had Sibelius carried on composing. Instead, he composed little else of significance for the remaining 32 years of his life. The reason for Sibelius becoming fallow is subject to much conjecture, but it is entirely possible Sibelius was somewhat daunted by his new direction, as brilliant as it was. This could have also been compounded by his unresolved issue with alcoholism. We could speculate forever what could have been if Sibelius had kept composing, but at least we have this most incredible music Sibelius wrote for Shakespeare's Tale of Prospero. Here is the incidental music for The Tempest, Opus 109 by Jean Sibelius. The Gothenburg Symphony Orchestra is conducted by Neeme Järvi.

0: The incidental music for William Shakespeare's play The Tempest, composed by Jean Sibelius in 1925 and published as his Opus 109, concluded today's edition of Classical Muse. We hear it performed by the Gothenburg Symphony Orchestra under the direction of Neema Järvi. Music tempestuous and otherwise is always a staple of this show. Join me again next time for more great music and great performances issued on compact disc. Still a valuable and viable format. I'm David Kavlovic. Thanks for listening.
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2: Melting ice is not the only reason global sea levels are rising. Climate change is also causing the ocean's water to expand, pushing it farther onto shore. As the climate warms, most of the additional heat in the atmosphere is absorbed by the ocean. Today, the surface of the ocean is about 1.5 degrees Fahrenheit warmer than it was in the 1800s. When water gets hotter, water molecules start to move farther and farther away from each other. This causes the water to take up more space, a phenomenon called thermal expansion. This expansion is too small to notice in a cup or a bathtub, but across thousands of miles of ocean, it has a big impact. Over the past 30 years, global sea levels have risen by more than 3 inches. And scientists estimate that thermal expansion is likely responsible for about 1/3 to 1/2 of that increase. Sea level rise is already making floods more common in many coastal cities, like Rockport, Texas, and Norfolk, Virginia. And as people add more planet-warming carbon pollution to the atmosphere, the ocean is warming and expanding, and glaciers are melting even faster. Together, these changes are causing sea levels to rise more rapidly and pushing the ocean farther onto shore.
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5: In the beginning, that was just God. So God made man in his own image, a little image, that is. And man asked God, "My God, how great art thou?" And to show man his great power, they played a game. Sonny, I'll play the part of man, and you play the part of God.
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Hey, Hey, Tutu, you're listening to The Jukebox. That is my favorite record of all time. Julian Taylor here. I'm your host on the show, and that was Sonny Terry and Brownie McGee with God and Man. I used to listen to that 8-track all the time with my grandfather in his big old Buick. Music from Chris Skian. It's called Sharks. Chris Skian is an artist from Toronto. He used to frequent the open stage at Dora Keogh Irish Pub, which is now Noonan's, and I was the host there for 10 years and had such an opportunity to meet some great artists, and Chris was one of them. So we're going to play his song, and we're also going to play music from Tom Wilson, We Live in Dreams. It's a standalone single that was released in the fall of 2025. Tom Wilson, of course, part of Junkhouse and the book Mohawk, and a 4-time Juno Award winner, as well as a recipient of the Order of Canada. Harry Belafonte is on the show from the record The Midnight Special, released in 1962, with a standout song called Crawdad Song. Keep in mind, this is 1962, so it's before the British invasion. It's such a groove, and I just love Harry Belafonte and what he stands for and his music. I recently got back into this record. It's on my favorites list as well as the Sonny Terry and Brownie McGee record. Little Walter is on the show right here, right now, from 1953, way before the British invasion. Here is Tell Me Mama on the Jukebox.

0: The Jukebox is broadcast on stolen and unsurrendered land in the traditional territory of many First Nations across Turtle Island. We must realize the significance of recognizing and paying respect to the first people who resided in the territory that we are currently sitting on.
1: This is Julian Taylor's Jukebox.

That is Donita Large with Sweetgrass. It is the opening track on their record, The Ancestors, which came out in January of 2026. A Cree singer-songwriter from Edmonton, Alberta, Donita crafts a multi-genre sound weaving blues, rock, country, gospel, and Indigenous influences. Hope you dug that. And now it is time for our featured artist. Guess what? It's crazy. It's John Lennon from the Beatles, yes. He is our Yamaha featured artist, and it is Beautiful Boy from Double Fantasy. I love this song. I remember seeing it in a film. I can't remember the film, but it was starring Richard Dreyfuss, and it just moved me to tears. Here is the incomparable, the legendary John Lennon on the jukebox.

That is music from Rhonda Head, a Grammy-nominated, multi-award-winning Cree mezzo-soprano. And that is the song Feathers, a standalone single from the artist who has survived two brain tumors, okay? And has earned over 50 international awards. Absolutely incredible stuff. And before that, a brand new song from my friend Roseanne Baker Thornley. It's called Falling. Roseanne's a great writer. I write with her a lot. In fact, the song Pathways from my album, well, Pathways, was written with Roseanne and Robert Priest. Julian Taylor here. I am your host here on the Jukebox. I'm going to play a tune called Stumble. It's from Kilimanjaro, who was raised in Scotland. And this is an Afro House electronic single by this wonderful Zambian Scottish producer

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0: From the shutters in the dance, I show her love.
1: That is Toronto-based reggae artist King Kruff, a Juno-nominated artist, actually, and the song Bunch right here on the jukebox. He's also related to Bob Marley and was born and raised in Kingston. Really cool stuff. I'm Julian Taylor. I'm your host here on the show, the radio show that you're listening to right now. And I'm going to play some music from The Roots, who were joined by Betty Wright on a project called Betty Wright, the Movie, back in 2011. I really think the song is a standout song on the album. It's called Old Songs, and that's coming up soon. We also have Nectar Woods from the United Kingdom. Their music has been compared to Nina Simone and Elton John, so there's a really large array of sounds there for sure. Katie St. Germain is on the show with 100 Proof. This is a brand new release from Germain, who is from Métis country in Alberta and is the recent recipient of a wonderful award that was handed out about a month ago called the Henry Armstrong Award. You should go check it out, henryarmstrongaward.ca. And the mission of the Henry Armstrong Award is simple. It's to further develop, elevate, and support Canadian Indigenous music. So, congratulations to Katie St. Germain. And now it is time for a song that I really, really enjoyed listening to myself and thought it was a great chance to play it on the show. I hope you enjoyed just as much as I did. It's by Tegan Little Chief, and Tegan Little Chief is from White Bear First Nation, Saskatchewan. This is a brand new song that came out in May called Heart on Her Sleeve, right here on the jukebox.

0: Big up to Jukebox sponsors, Long & McQuaid Musical Instruments, proudly Canadian since 1956.
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2: Summertime.
1: It's just a few weeks past the solstice, and the real heat of summer is yet to come. Some shorebirds are already on their way south, but most songbirds will be here for a while longer. What's the best time of day to look for them? Well, many birds are most active in the morning, not long after sunrise, taking advantage of the abundance of insects at that hour. As summer waxes and temperatures rise, midday heat sends people inside, and birds take a siesta too. And then, both birds and bugs rev up again in the late afternoon. In the early morning, and again near dusk, just about the time mosquitoes are biting, that's when birds are busiest. One exception is gulls. You'll see them soaring and feeding throughout the day, because their preferred foods, whether a salmon fry or a French fry, are available all day long. Hummingbirds are out and about too, because their frantic metabolism requires that they feed almost constantly. But mostly, midday is a quiet time for birds. Are you looking for birds this summer? The cooler parts of the day are the best for a stroll and best for watching birds. For BirdNote, I'm Mary McCann.

0: You can deny all the things I've seen, all the things I've discovered, but not for much longer. Because too many others know what's happening out there.
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3: Julian Taylor's Jukebox. It's so cool.

Two Sevens Clash. That is the name of the song that you just heard here on the jukebox, and it was by Culture, released in 1977. Culture is a Jamaican band from Kingston, and in my humble opinion, I think they are one of the most influential reggae bands to ever come out of that area in the world. Combining political and roots rock reggae, they did it all. Julian Taylor here. I'm your host. You're listening to The Jukebox, and we've got music from Divine Lightbody coming up on the show, a song called Nightlife. Divine is a singer-songwriter from Toronto, deeply inspired by Lauryn Hill, Nina Simone, and amongst other soulful jazz R&B singers. Lou Val is on the show with a song called Eternal Sunshine. Lou Val is from Toronto, but born in Nigeria, and this is a really wonderful song that I hope you dig, because it's an R&B production, but it has a lot of other elements in it too. It's very soulful. I hope you enjoy that. We've got music coming up from Street Pharmacy, a band from Welland, Ontario, that is celebrating, get this, 20 years making and playing music. What a feat, eh? We're going to play the song This Time, which, according to the lead singer, Ryan Guay, is a song about embracing the suffering of life and turning it into something more better. And from the 90s, mid-90s exactly, from the album I Am an Elastic Firecracker. I'd totally forgotten about this band, but Shazammed it in a club that I was hanging out watching a soccer game. It's Trippin' Daisy from 1995, and I Got a Girl, right here on the jukebox.

It's a new day. From the album Godspeed, Baptism, released in 2019. From Montreal, Canada, it's Naya Ali. Born in Ethiopia, but raised in Montreal, their debut EP, Higher Self, won an ADISQ award back in 2018. You just heard the song Get It Right. Laura Nikwe is on the show. She's from the Wet'suwet'en First Nation in Quebec and is a singer-songwriter who's known for merging folk and grunge with her native language. We're going to hear Nozem right here on the jukebox right now.

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1: Everything in this song has happened to me. It's all true.

Hi, this is Kaylee Watts, and I'd love to request a song by Larissa Scriven called Longer. She is a fellow BC artist, and I really admire her songwriting and how she captures a sense of place and connection and belonging in her music. I know you'll enjoy it.

Hey there, you're listening to The Jukebox. I'm Julian Taylor, and that was the song called Longer by Elle Scriv, formerly known as Larisse Scriven, who's a Canadian folk singer from Fort St. John's in British Columbia. Actually, sorry, Fort St. John. It's not John's, it's not plural. And that was a request from another wonderful Indigenous singer-songwriter, Kaylee Watts. Before that, Steve Poltz with the song Folk Singer. Memory lane, I guess. It's just everything that happens to musicians, and he describes it so well. Every fault to a T, I guess, you know, all the struggles, and it's hilarious. Steve Poltz is really funny. I was in Port Carling, actually, at a wonderful joint called Duke's, and the owner of that club and the promoter was talking about the song that he had heard at Mariposa. Steve Poltz is a wild character and a great singer-songwriter. In fact, he helped write that huge hit with Jewel back in the day. We've got another song coming up for you right now, and I love this guy's last name. It's Vinyl. John Vinyl with the song Addicted. Imagine your last name was Vinyl. How cool is that? He's from Toronto. This is an R&B song about the lust sparked by a bar dancer. Here it is on the jukebox.

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One of my favorite tracks from last year, that is from the album Lotus, that's Little Sims with Free. Brilliant lyrics, a great groove, and what an MC they are. Little Sims is from the UK. Some rumor her to be one of the singers in the group Salt. Julian Taylor here, and you are listening to The Jukebox. I'm going to play some wonderful blues songs because that's one of my favorite genres to play. Actually play myself, to be honest with you. I'm going to play something from Kanon. That's coming up, a song called Struggling from the Dustfoot Philosopher, which was released in 2008. Kanon may be best known for the Waving Flag song that FIFA picked up years ago. He's also a Grammy winner. He won a Grammy for the Harry Belafonte Social Change Award song a couple years ago, too. So congratulations to Kanon. Wonderful stuff. Slang Blossom is on the show with a tune called Miles from way back in the day. This is from Manitoba, Fort Rouge, to be exact. And Miles is a track from this group that was released on Arbor Records, a Canadian hip-hop group that includes the now premier of Manitoba, Wab Canoe. The mighty, mighty Willie Dixon with Spoonful is on the show as well. Willie Dixon arranged and wrote so many of the classic blues songs that we know today. And another one who really helped push the blues into the mainstream is Bobby Blue Bland. My grandmother talked about him nonstop. I'm convinced that they had a pen pal relationship. Here is I Pity the Fool on the Jukebox.

start out, just to vibe out. I ain't about to bow out. I'm more gangster than you are, but I ain't about to bow out. My season will come, it has to. Honestly, I feel like I'm 10 months pregnant or something. I'm

0: Hi, I'm Julian Taylor, and I would like to congratulate Yamaha Guitars Canada on their 60th anniversary in 2026. Keep your eyes and ears tuned to the jukebox as we have some fun stuff coming up.
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2: This is Bird Note. When a pair of Western Grebes decides it's time to mate, it's as if they know they have an audience for the performance they're about to give. On the still waters of an alkaline lake, they call loudly and approach one another. Each bird curves, then straightens its long neck gracefully. They then face each other, necks on the water's surface, their bills flipping up drops of water. If attraction prevails, they rush together and off they go across the water, running on the surface side by side. Standing straight up with necks held high and feet churning like propellers, they no longer look much like grebes, more like participants in Tchaikovsky's ballet Swan Lake. After their lengthy pas de deux, with wings extended like parallel sails, they plunge below the surface. What follows is the weed ceremony, each bird diving to pick up a beakful of soft vegetation. The grebes then stand up in the water, face one another, press tightly together, then drop the plants and preen. The whole courtship sequence may begin again at any time, building in intensity as spring progresses and the pair makes ready to start a new generation. For Bird Note, I'm Mary McCann.
3: 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In Burnaby, British Columbia, Simon Fraser University's campus radio station broadcasting on the unceded Coast Salish territories. This is Jen LaFranc, and the show is on the tracks, and I'll be on the air for the next couple of hours. Stay with me if you can. I'm going to start this first set of music off with some Amelia Curran off of her release Watershed. The track you're going to hear is You Have Got Each Other.

Storm Large off of the La Bonaire album. The track you heard was, of course, a remake of the great song Unchained Melody. Before that, we heard some Noah Gunderson off of a track he recorded at St. Mark's Cathedral in Seattle. That was called Sleep Us in Seattle. And we heard some Linda Ronstadt off of Feels Like Home from 1995. The title track from that album, and we started things off with Amelia Curran off of Watershed, and this track you heard was You Have Got Each Other. Let's start this next set of music off with some Colin and Caroline. This is a track called Miles Away off of their EP. Have a listen.

That's Becca Mankari from Staten Island, New York. The song you heard was To Love the Earth, and that was off of the Left Hand album. Before that, we heard some Lydia Luce and Joshua Hislop, the remake of the Damien Rice song, The Blower's Daughter. And we also heard some Veronica Laszlo, a new artist on the show this week. The track you heard was Treadmill, and you can find her music out on Spotify. I don't know if she's got anything up on iTunes yet, but it's Veronica Laszlo, another great singer-songwriter I just discovered. Before that, we also heard some Cat Power off of the album off of Cat Power Sings Dylan. And the song you heard was Like a Rolling Stone. And we started things off with Colin and Grace off of the Miles Away EP. And the track you heard was Miles Away. Let's start this next set of music. Oh, I think I need to remind you that you are listening to CJSF 90.1 FM. We are Simon Fraser University's campus radio station, broadcasting on the unceded Coast Salish territories at the top of Burnaby Mountain. And I do appreciate you tuning in today. The show is on the tracks. I'll be on the air for the next hour and a half or so. Stay with me if you can. I've got new music to share. So let's start this next set of music off with some Noah Kahan and Lizzie McAlpine. This is a single release called Call Your Mom.

Rose Cousins' I Believe in Love and It's Very Hard was the track. Before that, we heard another one of hers called Begin Again. Before Rose, we heard some Pretenders off of the Relentless album from 2023. The track you heard was I Think About You Daily. And we heard some Joff McKenzie, a new singer-songwriter I picked up recently, Canadian singer-songwriter, off of Drugstore Novel. The track you heard was Thicker Still. And we heard some Noah Kahan and Lizzie McAlpine to start things off with a track called Call Your Mom. And yeah, with that being said, I'm here to remind you, you are tuned in to On the Tracks. This is Jen LaFranc, and I'm here every Wednesday morning from 6 to 8 a.m. on CJSF 90.1 FM. I do appreciate you tuning in today, and stick with me if you can. I've got a little bit under an hour left, and I'll finish it off with a bit of a throwback. But let's start this next set of music off with some Boy off of their acoustic collection from 2015, and this is a track called Into the Wild.

Hi, this is Caroline Marie Brooks of the Good Lovelies, and you are listening to On the Tracks with Jen LaFranc on CJSF 90.1 FM.

Mescal and Lime off of Polaroid Lovers from Sarah Giralles. Before that, we heard Helena DeLand off of Goodnight Summerland. The track you heard was Strawberry Moon. We also heard some Good Lovelies off of We Will Never Be the Same. The track you heard was Insomnia. And we started things off with Boy, and the track you heard was Into the Wild. Let's start this next set of music off with some Y Oak off of Every Day Like the Last. This is a track called It's Way With Me.

Ian, and you are listening to On the Tracks with Jen LaFranc on CJSF 90.1 FM. Be cool.

with me. You are a I'm going to finish it off with a couple of tracks that were songs of Kris Kristofferson's. You're going to hear Loving Her Was Easy, Roseanne Cash's version of that. You'll hear The Little Willies off of For the Good Times, and that's the title track of that album. And we lost a great singer-songwriter in Kris Kristofferson this week, so I wanted to play those. And then we'll finish it up with the year 1971. We'll hear some Tom Waits off of Heart Attack and Vine, Jersey Girl, some John Prine off of Prine, hello in there. You hear some Joni Mitchell, California. We'll hear some Roberta Flack off of Quiet Fire, Let Them Talk. And Life on Mars off of Hunky Dory from 1971, David Bowie. Do stay tuned for more great music coming up next on CJSF 90.1 FM. 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

Welcome to Jam Live, the show featuring live music recorded in Yukon communities and beyond. This program is presented by Junction Arts and Music and IMRP Sync. Hello, and thanks for tuning in. Today's episode is part two of our two-part series featuring the country band Justin Sutton and North of 49 from Alberta. With a unique blend of old-school country roots and a modern twist, the group creates a raw, heartfelt brand of Canadian country music that resonates with audiences far and wide. From the twang of the fiddle to the thump of the rhythm section, every note carries a rich sense of tradition while also feeling fresh and alive. This band truly embodies the essence of country music, not just in their performances, but in their day-to-day lives. Whether they're belting out a soulful ballad or getting the crowd on their feet with a honky-tonk jam, this band brings a level of authenticity and power to the stage that is impossible to ignore. This band is fronted by singer and songwriter Justin Sutton. Justin was born in Whitehorse, Yukon, but grew up on the East Coast. Although his parents were not musically inclined, Justin fell in love with music and started a band as soon as he picked up his first guitar. He attended college in Halifax, where he graduated in audio engineering. As part of his education, he had the opportunity to work at the iconic Sonic Temple Recording Studio in Halifax. Justin eventually moved to Alberta to take advantage of that province's huge music scene and to work in the oil patch. In December of 2025, Justin Sutton and North of 49 took to the stage at the St. Elias Convention Center in Haines Junction, Yukon, delivering a memorable performance that showcased their incredible talent and passion for country music. Backing Justin Sutton are musicians who bring years of road-worn experience to their performances. From Matt Patinode on bass, to Jordan Ledeen on guitar, Darla Daniels on fiddle, Adam James on keys, and Craig Dahl on drums. This band is a force to be reckoned with. Also joining for a few songs was singer-songwriter Cruz Vallis from Alberta.

0: Thank you, guys. We'll be back after a quick break for one more set. Thank you, guys. Got a drink.
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free. Thank you, guys. My name is Justin Sutton. Once again, this is North of 49. Give us a follow wherever you can, and we'll make her back to the Yukon, I swear.

Thank you. That is another unreleased tune. 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And tonight is honky tonk time.

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0: One more time for Cruz Ballas tonight. 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
0: We're going to try out the theme song. Band's called North of 49. We're going to work on an album called North of 49. This song's called North of 49.

0: You've been listening to the second of our two-part series featuring Justin Sutton and North of 49 from Alberta. We recorded their show at the St. Elias Convention Center in Haines Junction, Yukon, in December of 2025. A big shout-out to the Yukon Outfitters Association for presenting Justin Sutton and his band at the organization's annual banquet. We thank Jam Live volunteers Charlie Morgan and Dieter Gade for making this episode possible. I am R.P. 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Till next time.
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5: I'm Lucy King, and on today's Making Contact, we're heading to the only national seashore on the West Coast, a place described as a paradigm of coastal California beauty, Point Reyes National Seashore. A few years ago, the National Park Service reviewed its general management plan, and that sparked fierce debate around the Tule elk. Environmentalists said the elk were dying because they were fenced in to protect cattle ranches. And that has opened up an important conversation about the indigenous history of this land and where it's headed. So we'll spend most of our time today with the story that first aired in 2021. It's part of a series called Who's Point Reyes? Here's reporter Sam Anderson.
6: Are those the Tule elk out there?
7: Oh, wow. There they are.
8: Got to see some.
9: I don't think we should go any closer, really.
8: No, we should stay right here.
6: I'm standing on a grassy bluff at Tamales Point in Point Reyes National Seashore. It's a sunny July day, and I can see the waves of the Pacific Ocean from where I'm standing. I'm at the northernmost edge of Point Reyes, which is a triangular-shaped peninsula that juts out from the northern coast of California, about 40 miles north of San Francisco. It's run by the National Park Service. This is one of the most popular tourist destinations in the area. Winding roads, dramatic sweeping beaches, and wild animals like elephant seals, bobcats, and the famous Tule elk. Today, I'm here with investigative journalist Peter Byrne and Teresa Harlan, an indigenous woman adopted by a Coast Miwok family, who are descended from the original inhabitants of this land. And we've just spotted a herd of Tule elk. I'm watching the fog roll gently across the landscape. And there are these rolling hills dotted with wildflowers and different types of grasses and brush. And 12 elk in the distance grazing. And right beyond them is the Pacific Ocean. If you've never seen them before, Tule elk are majestic. They're tall and slender, with tawny brown fur and a big ruff of darker brown fur on their chest. The males can have antlers that can grow up to 4 feet tall. Tule elk are a federally protected species. They were at the brink of extinction by the end of the 19th century, but were reintroduced here at Tamales Point, which the state of California declared an elk preserve in 1970. But the elk here today aren't free to roam like their ancestors did.
8: So these are the 8-foot-tall elk fences.
6: Oh, wow. Teresa and Peter have brought me to the edge of the elk preserve, which is separated by a fence. Can you describe this fence for me?
8: It's a wire, metal fence that's 8 feet tall on big posts.
6: And it, does it run the whole width of the peninsula?
4: 3 miles across from the bay to the ocean, yes. Can't get around it.
6: The fence cuts the tip of Tomales Point off completely from the rest of Point Reyes. From the 10 elk that the state reintroduced to Tomales Point, the herd has grown to hundreds. But now, the tule elk in the preserve are dying of thirst and starvation. Why is this fence here in the first place? Why does it cut off the tule elk herd at Tomales Point from the rest of the peninsula? And why did the National Park Service build it? The answer lies with another four-legged animal on this peninsula. The cows. At any given time, there's several thousand of them roaming the pastures across Point Reyes. They're here to supply the 24 beef and dairy ranches that operate in the national park. The land is owned by the federal government, and the Park Service issues reservations or special use permits to the ranchers. About a quarter of the park is used for active ranching. The fence effectively separates the tule elk from competing with the cows for food and water. And as a result, it benefits the ranching operations in the park. You might be surprised to hear there's cattle ranching happening in a national park. It's a complicated arrangement, and not a very common one. Point Reyes is one of just a handful of national parks that allow for-profit cattle ranching on their land. To better understand the situation, we have to take a step back in history. Ranching on Point Reyes was established well before the creation of the national park. Here's rancher Ted McIsaac.
10: My family settled here in 1866.
6: 1866, wow, that was a long time ago, huh? A
10: couple years ago, yeah.
6: Point Reyes National Seashore was established by Congress in 1962, nearly a century after Ted's family started ranching.
10: Well, you know, it's almost 50 years ago since the park was developed. And back then when they wanted to convert it into a park, the ranchers were not really favorable for it, but they sat down and made an agreement with the government that if we sell our land to the government, we want the right to be able to continue ranching on our own ranches. Basically, that's how it got done.
6: Congress purchased all the lands and waters in Point Reyes from private owners for $57 million. Later on, the National Park acquired more land to form the Golden Gate National Recreation Area, including the McIsaac Ranch, in 1983. And how much did the park pay for your land?
10: That was about $2 million.
6: Oh, wow. That's a good chunk of money.
10: Yeah.
6: $2 million in 1983 is the equivalent of about $5.5 million today. Other ranchers received similar buyouts. Today, Ted McIsaac and his family continue to raise beef cattle on their ranch. And they pay a fee to the National Park Service to use the land. He wouldn't tell me exactly how much, but said that it's less than market rate rent. Ted says his operation today runs pretty slim. He has a permit to run 190 cattle, but is currently only keeping 140 because of the drought. Before ranching arrived, Point Reyes was an intricate coastal prairie and was home to the Coast Miwok peoples, who lived on this land for thousands of years before the arrival of the first Europeans. They called this peninsula Tamalhuye. To find out more about the indigenous history of this land, I called up a member of the Coast Miwok Tribal Council of Marin, which is not a federally recognized tribe.
11: Opentoish, good morning. My name is Joseph Sanchez. I'm a Coast Miwok descendant from a separate band called the Kukuipo. And that's basically from the Nicasio area. My family actually resided in Tomales Bay. That was a large village of Coast Miwok Indians right there at Marshall Marconi area, the east shore of Tomales Bay. And we were there for thousands and thousands of years.
6: That is, until the Europeans arrived. Fast forwarding to the mid-1700s, Spanish colonizers created the mission system, a series of outposts across the coast of California, including Mission San Rafael in Marin. The native peoples of California, including the Coast Miwok, were forced to assimilate and coerced into slave labor for the missions. Spanish missionaries aimed to stamp out indigenous culture and history. The missionaries saw them as less than human. Joe Sanchez reads me a passage from the book A Cross of Thorns by historian Elias Castillo, writing about Junipero Serra, the priest who was in charge of the missions at that time.
11: Serra wrote, quote, "In the midst of all our little troubles, the spiritual side of the missions is developing most happily. In Mission San Antonio, there are simultaneously two harvests at one time, one for wheat and of a plague among the children who are dying." Now that says a lot to me.
12: Whoa, wait, so just a pause there. There's two harvests, one for wheat and one of a plague. Why would he call that a harvest?
11: Because they were baptized and those children are going to heaven.
12: Whoa.
11: Very dark. But that's Serra, who was a saint.
6: In fact, the population of native peoples living in the missions declined from 87,000 to 4,000 in just over 30 years. Serra was declared a saint by the Catholic Church in 2015. Yet, during his life, he actively encouraged the brutalization and dehumanization of the native peoples in California. Statues of him were erected and then toppled in recent years by anti-racist activists. The abuses that took place during the mission period happened all along the coast, including right here in Marin County. And this history is the backdrop to ranching on Point Reyes, because it was the Spanish mission at San Rafael and the friars who managed it who introduced cattle to the peninsula for the very first time in the early 1800s. As California became part of the United States, conditions for indigenous people only got worse. The mid-1800s, a time when the Point Reyes dairy industry was booming, was one of the darkest chapters yet for Native Americans. In California, private militias were formed to hunt and exterminate entire indigenous villages. These militias were then paid by the California government.
11: The monies they received for doing so was more than the money they would make doing their normal labor, or whatever it was they were involved in.
12: Mm-hmm. So murder became a profitable industry.
11: Exactly. You could rape the mother, sell the children to slavery, kill the father, and collect a reward.
6: The public land that Point Reyes National Seashore sits on is the ancestral territory of the Coast Miwok. It is land that was taken by the Spanish, then claimed by ranchers. And it lies now in a state that publicly funded the extermination of native peoples. But in the face of all this overwhelming violence, the Coast Miwok and indigenous peoples from many other tribes in California continue to survive.
11: While enduring much hardship at the hands of the invaders, our tribe, the Coast Miwok, have endured and still practice the ways and customs of our ancestors. We have survived and still practice those meaningful customs in our everyday lives.
13: We're jumping in to remind you that you are listening to Making Contact. If you like today's show and you want more information, or if you'd like to leave us a comment, visit us at radioproject.org. 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Okay, now back to the show.
6: To bring things back full circle, the rise of ranching at Point Reyes happened at the same time the settlers were hunting the tule elk to near extinction.
14: Native people, our cosmologies and our epistemologies are about how we are related to the elk.
6: This is Teresa Harlan, who we heard at the beginning of the story. Teresa's adopted mother is Coast Miwok. Her ancestors are the original inhabitants of Point Reyes, and they have traditionally had a close relationship with the tule elk.
14: We're related to all animals, plants, and things. So these elk are our relatives. Me, as a Native person, I have to say that they are my relatives out there. And that's one of my concerns for the elk out here, is that they're brought here, and yet they cannot move about to have a healthy environment or foods, and they cannot live a sustainable life.
6: For Teresa, the elk represent her family's roots in this place, roots that continue to bring her back to Point Reyes. Her mother's family home is on Laird's Landing, or as she calls it, Felix Cove. I met Teresa at the park to visit her ancestral home. The path to the cove winds down from a grassy hilltop. As we walk, the landscape becomes greener. The trees grow taller, and the branches extend over our heads, enveloping us into the forest. The Coast Miwok may have walked this same path for centuries, or even millennia.
14: So all of this was occupied. Marshall Beach, Laird's Landing that we're calling Felix Cove, all of that. All of this whole area, just everywhere we've been today, you know.
12: Right.
14: The people have walked, lived their lives, hunted, fished, played, sang, mourned, shared meals, lived their lives. Mm-hmm. When I walk down this road, I always think about my mom. This is her little play yard, her walk to school, or walk home, or, you know, if they wanted to go out and do other things like berry picking, this is likely the road she took.
6: Teresa says her ancestors returned here in the early 1800s after surviving the displacement of the mission system.
14: So it goes way, way, way back before ranchers, sometime after Spanish missions. And so this is their home. Now we're getting under the trees. There's ferns are bigger, more flowers, and oak trees and bay trees. So if you look to your right, you're going to see the buildings.
15: Oh, there it is.
14: And so you see the house, and you see a little cabin behind the house, and now you can see the shed under the trees.
6: Tucked away under the oak and eucalyptus trees is a small house made from wooden planks with just two rooms and a front porch. Beyond the house is Tamales Bay. The waves gently lap against the shore, and you can see the town of Marshall across the bay where Teresa's mom was born.
14: Straight ahead of us is where my family would have had their bean and potato fields, and then my grandpa would till this area here and plant the vegetable garden, you know, tomatoes and string beans. And then he built a little barn that no longer exists in a little corral, and that's where the dairy cow.
12: Wow.
14: And they'd keep a hog once in a while for meat. And then there was chickens, ducks running around, chicken coops. So all of this that you see would have been tended. All of this would have been managed.
6: Today, the cove is overgrown and wild. The house is still standing, though the inside is dilapidated. There's graffiti written on one of the walls. A shed nearby is falling apart. Teresa reminisces about what life would have been like for her mom and grandparents here.
14: So what you would see is a porch steps that are not here. You would see a laundry line. You might find my grandmother sitting on the porch processing some vegetables from the garden, or maybe cleaning oysters. You would see the corral and the milk cow over here. You'd see my grandfather walking around, maybe repairing or fixing something. So the house would be filled with voices and people laughing and talking.
6: After surviving the mission system and the displacement and genocide of the 19th century, Teresa's family returned to live out their lives at the cove. But unfortunately, they would once more be forced off the land.
14: Well, my grandmother, Bertha, she died in 1949. And at the time, K Ranch was owned by Turney and Lundgren's. And shortly, a few years after my grandmother died, my uncle Vic, who lived here with my grandfather, they were served eviction papers.
6: Those eviction papers were served by Sales Turney and James Lundgren, two successful dairy farmers who claimed to own the land. Teresa's uncle, Victor Sousa, was the last Coast Miwok person to live on the 12-acre site of K Ranch, which included the land where Teresa's ancestors built their home. Victor brought the matter to court. If he could prove his family had lived on that property since the 1800s, he could make a successful squatter's rights claim to keep the land.
14: The ties to the family go back to the early 1800s. And so he had oral testimony at the time. The district attorney for Marin County, William Weissick, took the case as a pro bono case and represented my uncle, and he did a lot of research and collected oral testimony that our family lived here when San Francisco was known as Yerba Buena and a forest.
6: In fact, the Turney versus Sousa case was fought all the way up to the California Supreme Court. But the odds were stacked against Victor from the start.
14: So, unfortunately, oral testimony wasn't allowed and considered inadmissible. My uncle did not have a record of tax payments or tax records. And William Weissick was quoted as saying everyone in court knew the family lived there prior to the 1870s, but they could not meet the requirements of law, Western law, paper law. And I mean, this case of Native families losing land over lack of tax records is a common story all over the United States because everything came around them, yeah. You know. So people who've lived here continuously are not going to have deeds and tax records.
6: Victor Sousa lost the lawsuit and the cove.
14: It makes me sad when I think about how my uncle lost his court fight. It makes me sad about what we lost or what was taken from us. But it also makes me devoted to getting the attention needed so that this place isn't demolished, this place isn't vandalized. It has the same value as all the other treasured family homes, but it's not. It's been neglected since my family left.
6: Today, Kay Ranch, including Teresa's family homestead, is historically recognized by the Park Service and protected from new development. And the Park Service recently repaired the exterior of the house. But there's no signage indicating that it was a Coast Miwok home or how it was lost. And Teresa is fighting for her family's history to be part of the official narrative of the national park.
14: Yeah, this was home. Mm. So it is why I'm working so hard to try to get the park and everyone to hold it as dearly as I do and appreciate the historic significance of it as a Coast Miwok built structure. I would want to know this history.
6: National Park Service spokesperson Melanie Gunn says they have plans to highlight Teresa's family story as part of efforts to preserve indigenous cultural history. She says the Park Service is actively talking with Teresa's family and that the park is also required to consult with the Federated Indians of Grayton Rancheria, a federally recognized tribe of Coast Miwok and Pomo people. Teresa Harlan and Joe Sanchez, who we heard from earlier, are not members of this tribe.
15: There was a very specific decision made by the park's archaeologists and cultural resources lead that those buildings, the Teresa Harlan's family buildings, are really significant because of the overlapping time of when they were occupied by Coast Miwok, kind of in the beginning of Spanish ranching, and then once it became a state and that transition. So we want to tell that story and we'll work with the tribe to do that in the best way possible.
6: That acknowledgement comes 70 years after Teresa's family lost this land, when the California Supreme Court upheld their eviction. When I began reporting this story, I wanted to find out who gets to control the land at Point Reyes, who gets to profit, and at what cost does that profit come to the environment. This story started with the Tule Elk, but it's about so much more than that. At its core, the story of Point Reyes is about how the forces of colonialism and the violence of indigenous displacement continue to shape the state of California today, 500 years after settlers came to this land for the first time. It's also about who gets to control the narrative of that history. Wherever there is a fight over the use of public land in this country, that fight has its roots in colonialism. Because before public land became public, there were people who lived on this land. Even after the horrors of genocide and displacement, indigenous peoples are still here, fighting for the chance to shape the future of the same land that was taken from them generations ago.

0: That was reporter Sam Anderson from the series Whose Point Reyes, produced by Earth Story Studio. This piece first aired in 2021 on KPFA. We'll post a link to the entire series at our website, radioproject.org. I had the opportunity to talk to Teresa Harlan from Sam's Story. She's the executive director and founder of the Alliance for Felix Cove.
1: We're a nonprofit organization that's all Indigenous women-led, and we are working to rematriate my mom's family's ancestral Coast Miwok Tamoko homes at Point Reyes National Seashore.
0: Has the National Park Service installed a plaque or anything for Felix Cove yet?
1: No, there's a mock-up of a wayside in which I've provided family photographs of our family at Felix Cove, but it hasn't been finalized. It's been sitting for a few years. It needs to be installed because we have vandalism events, and so people don't realize what they see. Because the house is, you can see it from the bay, or you can hike down to the house, and people don't know what they're looking at. You know, our purpose is to save the house my mom grew up in, which is the last surviving house and structure that was built by Coast Miwok hands. And without our work and our call for its protection and our work to rematriate it, it could easily decay, or park policy is to demolition. In fact, the National Park Service tried to demolish it in prior years, but I have the assurance from the current superintendent that he will not allow the demolition of the house.
0: The National Park Service is working on its Tamales Point area plan, and it's possible they could actually end up removing the Tule Elk fence Sam mentioned in his story.
1: Well, absolutely. I'd love to see the fence taken down. The Tule Elk, who are our relatives, suffer out there. They were never meant to be penned in. I think there seems to be a trend now in which national parks are turning around and facing that history in their way, reaching out to Indigenous communities, and for governmental agencies to do something like that, that is an incredible shift. But it's built from community action. It's built from the stories being shared. So it's years and years and years of work that folks have been doing way before I came on that have led and contributed to this place that we're at now, where the Tule Elk hopefully will be released from confinement.
0: Can you speak about why these issues around the rematriation of Felix Cove, especially in the context of your family's history there, and also shifting the narrative around, whose history gets to be told when we talk about these lands. Can you talk about why these are important?
1: Absolutely. This work is important because first and foremost, it provides a way that gives recognition and significance to my mother's life, lives of her ancestors, that they existed, that they were actually, that they came from a long line of people who lived sustainably and lived in relationship with the land, water, plants, and animals, and that they made it all the way through three waves of colonization, from the Spanish missions to the Mexican ranchos and the American ranches. And they carved out a life for themselves in their ancestral homelands. My mother would always say they were pocketbook poor, but rich with food. You know, they could, if they wanted fish, they would just go out and fish. There was deer, abalone, oysters and clams, and, abundance. And that also there was just an extreme injustice that occurred at Point Reyes, meaning that Coast Miwok Tamoko people were driven off their homelands. At first, they're driven to the edges of the margins of their homelands. And then, you know, at the whim of a colonial settler rancher, you know, they're expelled. It's important for folks to know the real history, and not just a carve out.
0: Well, Teresa, thank you so much for taking the time to chat with me today on Making Contact. It's really been a pleasure.
1: Thank you.
0: And that does it for today's show. I'm Lucy Kang. Thanks for listening to Making Contact.
2: 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And we're looking to men like you, the men who make up our communities, to join us. 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
6: Today, from the Wings Archive, Mobilizing Resentment. Jean Hardesty, founder of Political Research Associates, analyzes the anti-feminist, anti-liberal, racist methodologies that have stood the American right wing in such powerful stead.
7: I've tried to understand the appeal that the right holds for so many people. Year after year, I've gone to many right-wing conferences. I think I have some sense of the strain that the right wing has touched in this country.

0: Welcome to Wings, a series of news and current affairs programs by and about women around the world, produced and distributed by the Women's International News Gathering Service. In 1981, Jean Hardesty founded Political Research Associates, an independent nonprofit research center to study the U.S. political right. Hardesty has published on the backlash against affirmative action and libertarianism and the romance of free market capitalism. In June of 2000, she spoke to the U.S. National Women's Studies Association about her most recent book, Mobilizing Resentment, Conservative Resurgence from the John Birch Society to the Promise Keepers. Jean Hardesty.
1: Religious revitalization occurs periodically in societies when large numbers of people feel as if their lives lack meaning, and they reach out for some kind of spiritual grounding to add meaning to their lives. Now, I think in this time, in this country, the greatest beneficiary of this was New Age spirituality. If you walk into any bookstore now, you'll see, you know, shelf after shelf of New Age literature. But another tremendous beneficiary was very conservative evangelical Protestantism, which attracted a lot of people with the sense of community that it gives you, a sense of being a group that is coherent and very solidly grounded in a set of rules. And those rules, if they are followed, guarantee you a community, shelter, love, the kinds of things that a very chaotic economy can shake to your roots. I think, though, that

I have started saying some optimistic things based on a certain fragmentation that's showing up in the right and a certain resistance that you're now starting to see among just average voting people. And another thing that's happening is that there's starting to be a lot more motion. I mean, you look around you at Seattle or Washington or campaign finance reform. I mean, there are police brutality demonstrations. There's a lot more motion now than there has been in the last two decades, because for the last two decades, social change work has been clamped down by the right, not by mysterious forces. And the right's success, as well as its techniques, are very understandable. I try to lay them out in the book to demystify them so that we don't get the sense that these are just incredibly smart people, or they have all the money, or they have all the ideas. They had a lot of luck. And they also organized according to some rules that we can learn from. I mean, for instance, they put a lot of attention, time and attention, into internal coordination of their work so that they didn't reinvent the wheel, so that everybody knew exactly what page we were on today. And another thing that they did quite brilliantly was to never, ever let the focus off recruitment. Beneath every right-wing campaign, there is the will to recruit. And that's why some of these issues, no matter what becomes of them, they will never die, because they're good recruitment issues. The attack on gay and lesbian rights will always be there because it's a good fundraising theme. The attack on abortion rights will always be there. I think that there are things to be learned about the way that the right has organized, because where we are is not where I hope to be in my 50s. You know, I was participating in all those liberation struggles and thinking, this is only a matter of time. This is only going in one direction. And it has been stopped and turned back to a degree that we have to face. We have to face up to it and realize that what we have ahead of us is a tremendous rebuilding. Now, let me talk a little bit about right-wing women. I've studied right-wing women probably more than anything else in the right, and I don't necessarily study the women of the far right, the women who belong to the Klan or paramilitary organizations or other white supremacist or anti-Semitic organizations. I tend to study the women who operate within the electoral arena. And I started out years ago when I lived in Chicago following Phyllis Schlafly, completely bewildered, because Phyllis Schlafly was leading the charge against the ERA. She stopped the ERA. And I could not understand where she came from, because to my mind, the ERA benefited all women. But I was determined to figure this out, because Phyllis Schlafly had followers, a large number of followers, and they were multiracial followers. What I learned is that Phyllis Schlafly and her followers work from an entirely different worldview from mine. That for them, the advancement of the women's movement, which these right-wing women's movements actually exist to demonize, they exist to turn back the feminist women's movement, that from that point of view, what the feminist women's movement represented was an enormous threat to women. That it was attempting to mislead women down a path in which they would become sort of the victims of their success. And right-wing women see this everywhere. They see it in the rates of divorce. They see it in women killing themselves, trying to hold professional jobs and raise children and be the wife and take care of the PTA and do it all. And they see all of this, this women as equal in society that the feminist movement has brought us, as a rollback of women's privilege. And they see it as a perfect example of violating time-tested rules of sex roles that exist to the actual benefit of women. So I found that when I was talking to right-wing women, I wasn't talking to women who necessarily were being manipulated. I think I was talking to women who were very fearful and who saw things crashing down around them that they had built their entire lives to secure.
If, in fact,

0: fact, your life and your security depends on you following the rules of whether it's the Bible or simply just traditional social values. And someone comes along saying, that's all wrong, that's demeaning, that puts you in a weak position, you are going to say, I know myself, I'm here because I know that this is not a weak position. This is how I can maintain my privilege. Now, if you come along and disrupt this, the next thing I know, my husband will feel that it's okay to run off with the much younger woman who works as his secretary and therefore thinks that he's just most terrific. The next thing that will happen is that my children will start to defy me more openly because I'm not a feminist or I'm not this or I'm not that. And all of my basis of authority and basis of control will be gone. So once I understood that, it really has put me in a different relationship with the women who spend most of their time attacking the women's movement. I sort of understand the passion behind that now. I don't unite with it, but I understand it. And I think that one of the things that the women's movement is guilty of doing is failing to show respect to women who want to hang on to those old traditional social roles. It is very easy to disrespect them, and especially when they are calling you names. And as a lesbian, believe me, they call a lot of names. But I think on the other hand, feminism can be a very large tent, and it can reach out to those women, and it can talk to those women about the positive nature of feminism, seeing the possibility in all people to be reached by the social justice method and to work for that. Now, after Phyllis Schlafly, who really comes out of the old right, Phyllis Schlafly's heart and soul is in anti-communism. So you know that she knows a lot more about the defense systems of this country than most of the people who have been Secretary of Defense, most of the men who have been Secretary of Defense. She's an expert on defense. She is the person who brought us what's now called Star Wars and is now being funded up the kazoo by Bill Clinton. You know, an absurd, insane defense system. But Phyllis Schlafly knows it top to bottom. She was iced out of the Reagan administration, where she had hoped to be Secretary of Defense, in the most blatant Republican sexism. And you know, you just want to say to these women, I say in the book, you know, they are subjected to the most brutal sexism. They are marginalized within the right. They're treated as children. I suppose I get some amusement out of that, but I also can see how they are disrespected even within their own movement, in the same way that feminists feel disrespected, have especially felt disrespected, I think, within the left. After Phyllis Schlafly came a woman named Beverly LaHaye, who makes Phyllis Schlafly look very old-fashioned and very stuck in the old right, which I believe actually she is. Beverly LaHaye is very modern, very hip. She understands using electronic communication. She's a very plugged-in woman, and she organizes in a way that Phyllis Schlafly wouldn't have done. She organizes Christian women only. Phyllis Schlafly would not have done that kind of exclusive organizing. But Beverly LaHaye was not at all shy to do that. And she organizes Christian women in a rather brilliant pattern. She breaks her organization down into kitchen table size units of six women. And she has them gather around in each other's houses. One of the things that was challenging, I think, by the feminist movement was that you always had to be getting on a bus and going somewhere to demonstrate. You always had to be coming out of your home. That was a big part of the excitement of the movement. But it was also a part of the movement that cut out a lot of women who simply couldn't get out of their houses and couldn't get on buses. They were homebound by their children, by their family structures, by their more traditional roles. So Beverly LaHaye went to the homes, and she organizes her women in these groups of about six, and they engage in prayer. and praise and action. And it is highly structured and it is top down. Now, we would go crazy as feminists used to the structures of the women's movement, those of you in the room who have come through the women's movement, with that kind of a top-down hierarchical structure in which the charismatic leader is so beloved and so trusted that whatever she says goes. This was true in Phyllis Schlafly's movement, too. I remember when she was fighting the ERA and she told her members to bake a pie. It should be a blueberry pie, and it should have a message in it that says, vote against the ERA. And the pie on Monday morning should be on the desk of every single Illinois state legislator, because Illinois was a crucial state. And Monday morning, there was a blueberry pie with that message in it on the desk of every state legislator. Now, can you imagine the women's movement? I mean, people would say, well, I don't bake blueberry pies. I bake rhubarb pies. And why are we doing pies anyway? And what is this? Whose idea was this? And how come I have to do it? You don't have that problem in right-wing women's movements. The hierarchy is not only accepted, it is not imposed. It is part of the culture. In this case, it's a woman at the top. But that woman, charismatic as she may be and as much power as she may accumulate, will always defer to her male counterpart. So there is always a sense that we are the women's auxiliary and proud of it and glad to serve the cause. And the cause is not just keeping women locked into their traditional roles. It is not just that. It is to bring them into the larger right-wing movement. This is not about just defending the Bible. This is about recruiting for the movement. And that's exactly what you can watch. I have watched it with fascination for 20 years. You start with some small thing like sex education in the schools, something that will get the blood going and will draw women to your organization. Then you start talking about the lack of money going into the military. That doesn't seem right because defense is sort of a women's issue. War may not be, but defense is. And then you start talking about the communists in Central America. Or you start talking about socialism in this country and how healthcare is being taken over by the liberals and the socialists. And the next thing you know, you have a woman who belongs to a women's group but is schooled in the entire ideology of the right and now understands the larger conversation and can participate in it and knows who to vote for when the time comes, knows exactly who's on our side and who's on their side. What has happened recently, which is quite a departure, is something called equality feminism. And because so many of you are connected in one way or another with universities, this is probably the right-wing feminism that you are most familiar with. Equality feminists say that they are feminists. They say, however, that they detest feminism because it portrays women as victims and as weak. So what equality feminists are promoting is that there is no difference whatsoever between men and women. And the erasing of that difference then means that you are talking about women as a sort of modern, very up-to-date professional competitor in the marketplace. The competitor in the marketplace is completely central to equality feminism. It's a kind of business version of women's equality. And if you scrape the surface of the ideology of these women, they are free market libertarians. So they might be pro-choice. They might be pro-gay. They don't care about any of that stuff. You know, anyone who wants to be lesbian or wants to have an abortion, it's of no concern to these women. What they care about is that they are able to compete without ever being told that they are the weaker sex or that there is anything about them that's any different from the man sitting next to them. No surprise, it's a movement that's largely made up of professional women. It was really started by professional women, and to tell you the truth, it was started by professional women in academia. some of whom had very bitter feelings about the women's movement, about women's studies in particular. You know some of these names, Christina Hoff Sommers, Camille Paglia, Elizabeth Fox Genovese. They exist primarily as two organizations, although there are a lot of freelancers in equality feminism who have made careers as media stars promoting this message. But the two organizations are the Independent Women's Forum and the Women's Freedom Network. They are very, very media savvy. And the media loves them because you can set them up against feminists. You can make a conflict. And the conflict is a very real one. And because these women are razor sharp and very aggressive, and because they present themselves as such strong women, it's very confusing to people. And they are loaded with arrogance and disdain. I have never seen such arrogance. And one way that it comes out, it's not only against feminists, it's also vis-a-vis their sisters in the right. So you will never see Phyllis Schlafly in the same room with Beverly LaHaye, and you'll never see either one of them in the same room with Rita Simon, who's the head of the Women's Freedom Network. Equality feminists don't want in any way to be identified with pink lace-wearing ladies who stay home. They are suits and cell phones all the way. But on many, many issues, they're on the same side. They are both coming out of right-wing politics. The difference is that right-wing libertarianism is not social. It doesn't care about the social values, it cares about the economic values. And so you see this apparent split in which the equality feminists talk about sex, you know, in their publications. They love more than anything to talk about sex and be very scandalous and departing from the very straight-laced, socially conservative, traditional right-wing women. But when it comes to economics, when it comes to foreign policy, they are absolutely hardcore right-wing on the same page, and they are all safely tucked within the right wing of the Republican Party. I didn't start out studying the right as if I were studying electoral politics. I saw it as a social movement, and that was what interested me about it, and that was where I saw the danger. Because, you know, as a good old lefty feminist, I didn't care much about electoral politics. And it didn't take me long to learn that this is the right wing of the Republican Party. It has taken over the Republican Party and silenced, I might say, a lot of mainstream, more moderate Republicans. It is way electoral, much more than I realized. And one of the incredibly important strategies of the right has been to understand how much power resides in that electoral arena. We created a lot of social change by bringing pressure to bear from outside the electoral sphere on the electoral sphere. And what the right has done is to take over the electoral sphere and do it from inside, a very different model. And I think it caught us all breathless. I don't think that we saw it coming. The demonization of liberalism was the beginning of that opening in the electoral arena, the elimination of all elected liberals, and which then created the vacuum into which the right could move. So I urge you to keep an eye out for these equality feminists. The arrogance and disdain for women who are not accomplished and not professional and who haven't made it is very scary, and the use of the word feminism is very offensive. I was talking to someone a couple days ago who did a great deal of work in India and said in the right-wing Hindu women's movement, one of the strategies has been to co-opt the language of the women's movement. And I thought, well, you could barely imagine a more parallel thing. Phyllis Schlafly co-opted all the phrases of feminism, all the thinking of feminism. So I want to do one more thing, though, and that is talk to you about the right's racism. If you were a journalist, you would need a smoking gun in order to go to your editor and say, I want to do this article on the fact that the right is racist. You need that smoking gun of Newt Gingrich saying, hot damn, we just got another one of those civil rights gains rolled back, you know, or calling somebody the name that you could then run as the heading of your article. It doesn't happen. And if it does happen, the leadership of the right is all over it immediately. You know, saying if there was a bad joke told on an airplane, that's not us, we don't think that way. We distance ourselves from this. The message that allowed the new right to call itself the new right, to separate itself from the old right, was the message, we are not racist. We are not the old right. So how come every single gain made by the civil rights movement has come under attack from this movement that swears up and down that it is not racist? The old right denounced the civil rights movement as a communist plot. Martin Luther King was a communist, and he was the leader of this plot to destabilize the country, to disrupt race relations in this country, and to turn everything on its head. And also running through the old right was a lot of biological white supremacy. That is, whites are simply biologically superior, smarter, better in every way than people of color. It was all about African Americans in those days. It wasn't people of color, it was about black people. The new right says, we love the civil rights movement. The civil rights movement was a fabulous thing in this country. God bless it. It brought us equality. Those people were absolutely right. They weren't getting a fair shake. And now, thank God, they are getting a fair shake. There is no more racial discrimination in this country. And we are glad of it. Now, institutional racism in that account becomes non-existent. It is erased. And I challenge any of you to remember the last time you saw the words institutional racism printed anywhere. The words aren't used. So if there is no more institutional racism, and if there is no more legal discrimination against people of color, then that means that we can move to this situation of a colorblind society. That means that no account of race can any longer be taken into consideration when you are doing hiring, firing, raises, admissions to universities. What this amounts to in a setting of institutional racism is a program of white rights. Except that if you called it white rights, you would be aligning yourself with David Duke, and you would not make it. That's the point of calling it the new right. This country doesn't want that kind of racist rhetoric anymore. So you pursue white rights under the theme of a colorblind society. That allows you to roll back everything that was put in place to try to make up for the centuries of discrimination and oppression in this country. And it has been accomplished. There has not apparently been a way to rip the mask off of this. And I used to blame the journalists, who I felt were collectively completely asleep, until I put myself in their shoes and I realized the genius of this is it's so hard to rip the mask off. And I think the only thing that is going to bring the right to account for its racism is this motion that we see everywhere on the part of people of color of outrage against seeing every gain that was made rolled back and seeing things like institutional police brutality just go unaddressed. And if it goes unaddressed long enough, we'll have another civil rights movement, which will then recreate the conditions of pressure from outside being applied to the elected officials. I do think we need to learn from the right that a lot of motion doesn't necessarily add up to a movement. And it's a far more powerful thing to create a movement that's networked in which people are working collaboratively toward the same goals.
1: That was American political scientist, lesbian and feminist activist, Dr. Jean Hardesty, addressing the U.S. National Women's Studies Association in the year 2000. Her 1999 book, Mobilizing Resentment, analyzes what fuels right-wing movements, including those organized by and for women. Hardesty died in 2025. Her analysis lives on. Wings thanks all our supporters, including your local community radio stations, Suzette Cullen, and Genevieve Vaughn, whose events and books can be found through the website maternalgifteconomymovement.org. The Wings sound logo is from Libana's album, A Circle Is Cast. I'm Wings series producer Frieda Werden. 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
1: 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I'm your host, Nicole Hines, and I hope you are doing well this morning. The sun is shining. It is dry today, although I don't mind the rain at all. But today it is nice and dry, and I'm quite liking it. It was very, very comfortable. Now, the weather has been feeling very fallish over the past few days, and since it's feeling like fall, it gets me thinking about autumn. And I just want to remind everyone that the 2026 general local election is happening this fall on Saturday, October 17th. And if you're planning to vote in this election, now is the perfect time to make sure that you are registered and ready, especially if you've recently moved, changed your name, or are unsure if your registration is up to date. I personally updated my new address details online at the Elections BC website recently, so my registration details are officially up to date. I am ready to vote. But if phone is more your thing, you can totally update your info by calling 1-800-661-8683. And now today on this show, I'll be sharing an interview throughout the show by SFU volunteer journalist Zarina. And she chatted with Morag Burke, who's the co-founder of a company called TRIA. And TRIA is a woman-owned company that creates and delivers visually powerful and cost-effective event branding and management solutions from start to finish. But before we listen to their conversation, I just wanted to give you a quick update on the BC nurses strike, because I did chat about that a few weeks past. For more than 3 weeks, nurses have participated in unprecedented job action across the province, including rotating picket lines at hospitals in the Lower Mainland, as well as in Vancouver Island. And also, there was a province-wide refusal of non-nursing duties and restrictions on overtime. So, I visited the BC Nurses Union website for an update yesterday, and I learned that the BC Nurses Union, as well as the Nurses Bargaining Association, ended all province-wide job action effective July 24th at midnight after they accepted recommendations from special mediators Amanda Rogers and Vince Reddy. The issues addressed were workplace violence, non-nursing duties, and previous tentative agreement concerns. The recommendations are now with members for their review over the coming days. While that process is underway, BCNU will not be providing further public comment on the substance of the recommendations. And speaking of strikes, as someone who likes to travel, and I am always planning my next getaway, WestJet flight attendants could walk off the job as early as this Sunday, August 2nd. The key issues driving the dispute are unpaid pay for work performed while aircraft are on the ground, as well as overall compensation in general. According to the union, flight attendants work on average 35 unpaid hours every month under the outdated system that determines how work is compensated. The flight attendants union announced on July 15th that its members voted 99.4% in favor of a strike. However, the union is required, I believe, to give like 72 hours notice of a strike if they're actually going to be doing it, which means that if a strike is actually going to be planned for this Sunday, then the union would have to officially announce that no later than today. WestJet has updated their website to offer guests traveling between the dates of July 30th and August 4th the flexibility to adjust their travel plans, including a one-time change or cancellation with no fee. If you have a WestJet flight booked in the coming days or weeks, I encourage you to stay updated by visiting their website regularly at WestJet.com. Now, let's get into our interview for today's show.
2: Hello, you are listening to CJSF 90.1. This is your host, Zarina, and this is Intravenous, the feminist talk show that looks at all things femme. Today, we are here with Morag Burke, the director of TRIA, a 100% female-owned company that has spent the last 20 years doing the branding and wayfinding for some of the biggest events in the world. The London Olympics, the Commonwealth Games, Expo 2020 in Dubai, and right now, just wrapping up, Vancouver's FIFA Fan Fest, rated number one host city of all the 16 in this World Cup. Morag, thank you so much for being here. I'd love to know how you're feeling after all of this has been wrapped up.
3: Oh, thanks for having me. Yes, oh my goodness, what a great journey. I am feeling mainly sad because there's so many people that suddenly disappear, but at the same time, a little bit relieved to have time back.
2: It must be great to feel, I guess, the energy from the city after all of this success. What has been your number one takeaway from this event specifically?
3: For me, it was the fans, you know, the walking of the last mile, all the different countries, the fan walks, and then fan festival every day. There was like a sea change of color as different teams came through. Just the excitement, the passion, the people, the families. It just made it all worthwhile, and I enjoyed every second of it.
2: That's great. It must be nice to be involved in such a big, big production. I'm curious if you'd like to explain to our speaker, audience as well, what is wayfinding and event branding, and like, what does it involve for before the event begins, and what are you doing that most people walking through a stadium or fan zone may never even notice?
3: Yeah, so we're very specifically involved in dressing and signage, or it's also called look and wayfinding. And there's two basic components to it, the dressing and the kind of the more the branding side. It's very event time specific. So you'll know you're at the Vancouver Olympics versus Beijing Olympics or whatever the case may be by that dressing and that look and feel. So we do it for cities, or we do it for stadiums across the board. And then the wayfinding is actually the more the directional signage. So it's how do you get all these different constituent groups, if you like, to the right place at the right time. So it could be the athletes, it could be media and broadcast, it could be fans, whoever it is, you've got to understand their exact journey that they'll take from the time they arrive in a host city, so from the airport, all the way to them finding their specific seat number in a stadium or a venue. So that is very, very, it's much more technical. So we like to think the branding is the pretty stuff, the feel good look stuff, and then the wayfinding is the technical stuff. But they do work together. So wayfinding gets you there, and then dressing kind of supports it in the fact that, okay, yes, you have arrived at a particular venue or place that you need to be. So that's what we do, and it's very event time specific. So it's for that event. It's what you see on TV. So we have to understand where cameras are, where media are, what are they filming within a stadium, what are the athletes. It includes sports equipment. So what branding's on the ball to the athletes, you know, vest that they're wearing and their number. So it really covers everything from end to end. And then we've just recently done it here for the city of Vancouver as a host city, dressing and signage, the FIFA Fan Festival, which was out at the P&E, which was an amazing fun event. And we also did the city of Toronto as well. So, and you could see even those places all had a slightly different look and feel, but actually the wayfinding in all those three places was exactly the same.
2: Wow, that's so interesting.
3: Yeah.
2: How do you work in replicating the wayfinding for such different cities?
3: Yeah, so normally we would either design it from scratch. FIFA had very specific wayfinding initial design elements. It was always purple. So it didn't matter which city you were attending a FIFA match, whether it was Mexico, the US, or Canada, the wayfinding was always going to be the same. So if people were moving from city to city, there was this intuitive direction that you were following based on the wayfinding, which was purple. So that was, you know, have some basic premises, languages, terminology. So that's all the same. So we did have a base for that from FIFA, but normally we would have to create that as well from scratch, depending on what the event is. So It's using pictograms, words, terminology, making sure it's always the same, but really going through every single different group's journey and making sure they know what's their next step, you know, from point A to B. So it's a lot of work and it's a lot of fun though.
2: Yeah, it sounds like a lot of fun too, to be able to work with so many different people from just so many different walks of life as well. Like you're the one kind of bringing together, you know, the feasibility of a big event like this. Did you find that your experience in the past with all the different events that you've held or been a part of has led you to being exceptionally well at this specific event too?
3: Yeah, I mean, back literally 20 years ago, we were seeking to set up a business. You know, I had done business consulting in different countries, and my other two partners at that time had also, we all arrived in Australia at the same time, and we were looking to set up a company, three working moms that we were.
2: Wow.
3: Karen, my other partner, had worked on the Sydney Olympics, Athens Olympics, and so we all kind of came back to Australia at the same time, having lived in different countries, and set up TRIA to do World Youth Day, which was and we literally set up the company overnight. But
2: wow.
3: we had this real niche where we had the creative side, so we had the design side, and we knew how to technically deliver dressing and signage. Mm-hmm. So we created a company that normally you would have a design agency that maybe didn't understand delivery and production, or you would have a production company that didn't really understand design. So we came in this niche in the middle where we brought together, we created our own systems and processes to actually bring design through down to actually scoping, and then now later it's production and installation kind of management as well. So we found this little niche that no one was really working on, and so that allowed us then to bid for different things and win them. And it didn't matter if it was a FIFA or something like World Youth Day or the Olympics. And you know, we have to compete on an international stage against international companies. But I think that's where it came sort of all together for us, was to find a niche market and then hopefully be the best at it and provide a good
2: service. Yeah, that's the most important thing too. And it must be nice, you know, you said you were three working moms and creating, you know, the legacy for yourself and also your family, and just knowing that, you know, you're able to create in some ways an impact wherever you go, you know, like doing the work and making it really memorable for everybody. So I'm curious on how did you guys decide, you know, you said overnight it became a thing, TRIA itself. How did you decide for that to be the next step? And how did you keep that momentum going as a 100% owned woman business?
3: Yeah, so we were approached to actually assist with World Youth Day, which is one of the largest events that probably is bigger than FIFA, just in terms of eyeballs on it.
2: Of course.
3: And it was happening in Sydney.
2: Yeah.
3: So that was 2007.
2: Wow, nice.
3: And and I had sort of the business corporate background. Our other partner had a design background. She had been a designer at Marks and Spencers in London, and she was a graphic designer. And then Karen had this experience with in dressing and signage with the Olympics, and so she had been in the organizing committee, so she understood it from that aspect. And we realized that actually, if you systemized it better, you could actually deliver better. And so we were approached, and literally the three of us, and we were looking at what kind of businesses to set up. We had kind of different skills, and it could be anything from we were going to design baby clothes to running restaurants. I don't know, but
2: the ideas were there, right?
3: We knew that we wanted to do something together.
2: Oh, that's awesome.
3: And using this collection of skills.
2: Mm-hmm.
3: And so we were approached to put together a proposal to deliver the dressing and signage for World Youth Day.
2: Wow.
3: And so we had to come up with a company overnight. And Corin's husband is Greek. So he was like, well, there's three of you, TRIA, you're kind of doing three things, you know, the business side.
2: Cause I was thinking also like a triage, you know, like when you're trying to
3: sometimes
2: solve something.
3: It feels like a triage, I have to say.
2: yeah, it kind of sounds like something. And, you know, you have to be in some ways looking at the most pressing issues first, right? And seemingly those are the three things that you guys were focusing on.
3: And you never know what's going to come up. There mm-hmm. is, luckily with this current World Cup and Toronto and Vancouver, there really were very, very few really bad surprises or where you Phew. Just had to pivot. So, you know, and it's very usual for an event mm-hmm. that there is something that you need to change and triage.
2: Yeah.
3: So, I mean, every day it's a little bit like triage. It's like, what do I need to be doing next mm-hmm. To make sure everything gets delivered? So, yes, so trio was three, but triage is appropriate as well. And so we took that name. Our designer, Janine, quickly made up a logo that night, and then wow. and we were off and running. And so since then, mm-hmm. We've worked on major events, and I think as three working moms, so we've never had an office.
2: Wow.
3: Never stopped us getting these major international contracts, mm-hmm. And it also allowed us to be at a school event if we needed to be.
2: Yeah.
3: And I think one important thing that we did, and, we were well prepared for COVID, one, because we've never had an office, we've always worked from home. But
2: ahead
3: also,
2: of the game.
3: Yeah. I think the other thing we did was we valued all our time equally.
2: Mm-hmm.
3: And what that has allowed us to do was I could babysit someone's child while someone went to a meeting to win a bid or to present something at a high level. So it didn't matter what you were doing, your time was valued equally in order to deliver that. So that then freed up, we just had a sense of, okay, what would need to work.
2: Mm-hmm.
3: And even now with, TRIA for this project, and this is specifically TRIA,
2: mm-hmm.
3: We're all female.
2: Wow, amazing.
3: Our great consultants that we're working on it. We're female, bar one, who is fantastic too. Mm. But, those ratios.
2: Yeah.
3: And they are largely
2: they're the best in the
3: work.
2: Field.
3: They're best in the field. They're working moms. We give mm-hmm. them the flexibility. We know the job gets done. It gets done really well.
2: There's a trust, and it takes a village to do anything, right?
3: And they might be out there at 4 a.m.
2: mm-hmm.
3: But then the next day they might be taking, their child to the hospital or whatever the case may be. Like there is always in personal lives as well as work, mm-hmm. there's always things that are going wrong, and I think that's the joy of I don't know if it's because it's a female run organization, but
2: it's empathy, right? It's knowing that your job is a professional and your job is your family, that they're equal in value, and you can only be successful in one if you have the other, to be honest, right? Like
3: and we were definitely family first. If there was a crisis, it took priority forever, and everyone else then would step up.
2: Mm-hmm.
3: So I think that's definitely the real joy, is that everybody, when they can, they just literally work. Never question their
2: commitment, right?
3: Their commitment, their capability,
2: and drive, and also
3: their willingness. I don't I might be putting a nail in something you might be talking to the president of a country who wants something that they're demanding, so and it really didn't matter. And mm-hmm. I think to us, that's what made it successful.
2: Totally.
3: And will continue to be that, and the way people need it to work.
2: And it's important to have an ethos, right, within your company, knowing that everyone is on the same page and you have the shared values, and that's what makes work as exciting as it can be too, right? Like you don't want to go into work not aware or able to know about your coworkers' personal life too, right? Like that kind of separation between the professional and personal, I think sometimes gets in the way of actually driving your company forward and being the ones that make the extravagant bids, and like doing the extra work because the care is there. You all trying to help each other, right?
3: Yeah,
2: and I think
3: definitely.
2: that's a very feminist perspective to have.
3: And it's also a no drama. Like
2: totally.
3: Yes, things can go wrong, but you solve that problem. But
2: mm-hmm.
3: No one's bringing drama into the workplace.
2: Mm-hmm.
3: There's never any of that. It's just like, okay, we're here. We'll work hard when we need to. We can be focused, and then we take time off. So I think for us, I don't know if we've just been inherently lucky,
2: mm-hmm.
3: But we attract people
2: totally.
3: That operate like that.
2: Totally.
3: And, you know, they may never have done an event before, but it doesn't matter. Like, if mm-hmm. you can see how someone functions and operates, a little bit like you, to be honest, then you know that they can go in and get things done. So,
2: It's so important. Funnily enough, for all the listeners here, the reason that Morag is here is because I was I live by the FIFA Fan Fest, and I was just on a walk and I saw some people. It's a very common thing for people to take pictures by the beautiful wayfinding. And so I offered to take a photo of Morag and her colleagues from Scotland, actually, and, you know, got to meet her through there and just took that opportunity to connect with somebody human, right? And have that empathy to know that, you know, sometimes you all want to be in a photo. You know, you don't want to have one person that's left out of the photo. So that's where I stepped in, and I was very surprised to see that this is the creator of such an incredible movement. It's really hard to get people to move in a certain way, especially in a city as stuffy as Vancouver is known to be. So it was really cool to be able to have her now in the studio and sharing all this wisdom for all of you. So
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1: 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And now we are going to take a listen to part two of Zarina's interview with Morag Burke. And just give me one moment. I'm going to play a quick track here while I get part two of the conversation up. This is Sweet Garden with Witch Project, with Sweet Garden.

0: say it with your chest. Whatever touches your heart, feed, fuel, fight for it. 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Help, have, honor it. Whatever touches your heart,
1: whatever.
0: Promise, hope, hell, and high water. Wade with it. Shield, protect, keep it sacred. Whatever. Whatever touches your heart, a future inevitable is hurt. Let it wind through you.
1: Let it wind through you.
0: Be fiercely undone. Brave and bellowing. Elbow, ankle, shoulder your way. Will it is so. Whatever. Whatever it may be. Whatever it may be that fires the engine of your chest, sprawls open your thoughts of you, unminded and moved. Let it be. Let it be. Let it silly shame and show you out. Remember when before memory made you in the nameless nothing of now? Let light lead you into the darling darkness of not knowing, yet to know what it is to feel alive, living, whatever, whatever it may be that touches your...
2: are back, and we are going to now officially get into part two of Zarina's conversation with Morag Burke.
3: That are just tuning in now, this is Morag Burke, the one of the founders of TRIA, a branding and wayfinding company that is just wrapping up their FIFA Vancouver and Toronto wayfinding and branding signage program. So they're in the middle of the takedown right now. So she's very, very, I think, running off the steam and the motivation of such a great event. And yeah, I think my next question would definitely be about, you know, how do you as a woman in this very male-dominated field feel about, you know, being a feminist? Like, what does it mean for you to be a feminist on this, as we are on the intravenous segment of this beautiful radio show? So
4: yeah, you know, I mean I grew up in South Africa, so mm-hmm. and I think I was a bit of a feminist then, was like mm-hmm. you know, I certainly didn't want to be I didn't want to be knitting baby jumpers. Mm-hmm. I wanted to go and do a bit of woodwork, but they wouldn't let me anyway. luckily I then moved to Australia, and that was you know, pathways for women at that stage was a little bit easier. Mm-hmm. But it was certainly something that I always was passionate about. I did an accounting degree, and then when I finished that, I started a law degree.
3: Wow.
4: Because I thought I would you know, certainly help women, battered women. That was something I was quite passionate about.
3: Oh wow, that's so important.
4: But you know, you never know quite what direction you're going to go in, and I think for me it was always, I was this tiny little mm-hmm. female, and people always underestimated me as a female, mm-hmm. And B, being tiny at the time, and in a way, I don't know if that was a benefit or not, but mm-hmm. you could just kind of fly under the radar. And I even remember at university days, you know, one of the kind of like the deans was like, "Oh, I had not expected that from you," or something, and I was like, "Yeah, well, you know, be careful because we're coming."
3: Yes.
4: So
3: I mean, it's a dark night, you know.
4: Yeah, you know, I'm not a big platform kind of person, but we never didn't think we couldn't do it. Mm-hmm. We knew we were always in a male-dominated environment, mm-hmm. especially with sport. But we persevered, and to a degree, I, you know, it's part of later on, it's definitely not in the beginning, but later on, part of the sustainability response from organizing committees and, or host countries, you know, they wanted to see a female presence, and the fact that we were 100% female was a benefit to our bid.
3: Totally.
4: You know, obviously we could do the work hopefully with our eyes shut, but you know, and we do it very well, and we have very high standards. But
3: I think that it's, I think that a lot of people, you know, give the short end of a stick to having women, you know, be, I guess, prioritized to be in the room, but it makes such a difference. Like when you see a room like that as no, like in some ways, like, you know, there's a saying, you know, they only choose the best of the business, but truly the best of the business is often, you know, who's like the best friend or like the best beer buddy or drinking buddy or something, you know, like it's a really interesting dynamic, you know, to feel as though just because, you know, they desired to have a woman presence in there, it doesn't mean that the work itself is any less than any other company, but it makes such a difference. And it actually is probably the reason why they pushed for it is having women in the room. You can tell that there is a simple sense of security and knowing that there is, I think, a diverse of opinions and a diverse of, I guess, opportunities for where an event can go, you know, because it does have a lot of, I guess, backlash when people are saying, like, there needs to be a woman in the room. It's like, it should just be a normal thing. Like, it shouldn't be something that you need to push for either, right?
4: And funny enough, there's quite a few articles for Canada. One, for the city of Vancouver, you know, the lead is female. The second 2IC is female. The head of BC Place, female. We're an all-female company.
3: Wow. I actually didn't know that about the other ones.
4: Yes.
3: Wow.
4: So I'll share some of those.

0: that's also a really big part, is that a lot of the times that this isn't, you know, publicized as much. Like, I didn't know all of these different women in these amazing roles, and that makes sense because a lot of women also, they don't try to get all the fancy or the fanfare. They just sit down and they just do the work, and then afterwards they're all like, there was a common denominator in the success of this project, right?
1: Absolutely. And sometimes it's more than that, in the sense that, you know, somewhere like Dubai, where women's rights obviously, so to see that for World Expo, and I have some people, well, you know, do you really want to work on these things? Mm. Yes, you do, because you have to be in the room. Mm-hmm. And actually the head of Expo, Her Excellency, was female.
0: Wow, that's
1: you
0: incredible.
1: Know, there were so why things do still also stay in place, but again, you know, it was 50% or more out of that big organizing committee were female.
0: Wow.
1: And the other place that that I really saw it was actually in Azerbaijan.
0: Wow.
1: And it was also very female heavy. Mm-hmm. The woman running that an organization.
0: Wow.
1: Who we were actually delivering to. Mm-hmm. all female. And I remember at one point there were some demands where we're like, oh, this is just not even possible. I just moved to Canada. I was flying in and out. Mm-hmm. We got brought in to not just deliver the city look, which we were doing, but just to help with some other things as well. And I think the president wanted everything moved up, and we're thinking, oh, this is not even possible. We've got like 13 weeks or whatever it was.
0: If there's a will, there's a way.
1: They put everybody in that room, whether it was the person providing the trucking, transport, dressing, mm-hmm. and signage, overlay, whatever it was, mm-hmm. it was all female.
0: Wow.
1: And the only male in the room was the head of the company we were helping. Mm-hmm. He's her assistant, and I remember, this is not possible. Like, there's no way on earth this is going to happen.
0: Mm-hmm.
1: And every single one of those women said, "Yep. Yes, we'll do it and we'll be done."
0: Wow.
1: And they did.
0: Wow, that's incredible.
1: And they
0: incredible.
1: Did. And part of our remuneration at that time was that we successfully managed to get this delivered in mm-hmm. this short period of time. So we took that on as well, plus delivering the city look, which we were doing.
0: Wow.
1: And we did it.
0: And
1: but
0: in
1: I
0: Azerbaijan
1: remember, I was
0: too.
1: Like, I, and this wow. is in the middle of Azerbaijan. And I remember thinking, where am I, and
0: yeah.
1: what has just happened? I mean, that was one of the most memorable moments in my life, sitting in that room,
0: wow.
1: probably maybe double the size of this. It was just mm-hmm. a table, and suddenly this request had mm-hmm. come, and they did not blink an eye,
0: mm-hmm.
1: and they said yes, and I'm thinking, no way, like, this is not possible, and it was done, and it was done very successfully. And
0: that's so nice to look back on, too, right?
1: Yeah,
0: and then
1: for me,
0: like, yeah.
1: I didn't know much about yeah. Azerbaijan at the
0: Actually,
1: time.
0: I had I went to high school, an international school, and I had some friends from Azerbaijan, and there were women as well, and they were always top of the class, and they were also
1: yeah.
0: the kind of, like, silent, but, like, deadly, like, you know they never didn't really talk much in class, but then when it came to the test or the oral exams and they would present, it was just so eloquent and just done so perfectly. And I think that that's the number one thing that a lot of women get overlooked upon, is that mm. you know, maybe, like you said, you can be quiet, you can be in the back, but at the end of the day, the results are what show the value, I think.
1: Yeah, and I think, you know, it is, you know, for us, it comes also from my mom. My dad's amazing too. He's actually mm-hmm. volunteering right now at 84 at the Commonwealth Games in Glasgow.
0: Wow.
1: Yeah.
0: Volunteering.
1: He's flown over from Australia to volunteer.
0: Oh, that's incredible.
1: But my mum still works at 84.
0: Wow.
1: Full time. She works harder than I do.
0: Wow.
1: But she was always a great example. Always through life. I mean, we never questioned it. We were three girls.
0: Mm-hmm.
1: We were never questioned what we could or couldn't do.
0: Mm-hmm.
1: So that was always a bit of a plus.
0: Inspiring.
1: Then I think, you know, I've always had female mentors or bosses.
0: Mm-hmm.
1: And I think it's that support of women for other women,
0: totally.
1: Right from the get go. I think it's a beautiful, wonderful thing, and you know, keep it going.
0: Yeah,
1: in my mind,
0: I think that's especially why we have this segment, and like this to begin with, Intravenous is really looking to uplift the voices of women that maybe are working

0: working behind the scenes, but actually contributing so much to not just their community, but to the corporate world as well in general. Like, how have you felt, you know, being a 100% owned woman business and working within this like bigger corporate international sports world as a company?
1: You know, and I think this is what it is we just never questioned that we couldn't do it.
0: Mm-hmm.
1: You know, and we were prepared to work hard, you know, whether mm-hmm. it be physical hours and mental hours and everything else. But we did know we wanted to do it in a way that we could also have family. Like, we didn't want that mm-hmm. part of our feminine side I just assumed I would have children.
0: Yeah.
1: I mean, it was just something, I don't know if it was the way we were brought up, but
0: mm-hmm.
1: So it was something I never questioned whether I would or wouldn't.
0: Mm-hmm.
1: And my third child was born. Mm-hmm. She came early, so right in the middle of our very first event
0: wow.
1: at World Youth Day.
0: Wow.
1: And so I just pushed her around in the pram, you know, seeing all the pilgrims and the fans mm-hmm. and the people that were there while I pushed around in the pram. And my husband, who was working as well, is like, well, you better come and meet me at lunch. This is where I am
0: yeah.
1: to take the baby for a bit. and that's what we did. So,
0: yeah.
1: You know, it never stopped us moving around the world, mm-hmm. having kids, you know, and I think,
0: and taking as many bids as, you know, you can in some ways. Like, I think the bids that you've taken so far, or like the different, I guess, festivals that you've done or been involved in, have been around the world. Like, really, really, like, very different places. How has that worked for you as a woman, like, walking into each of these spaces, you know, having to deal with, like you said, the cultural nuances, but also just the international nuances of being a woman in these spaces too?
1: Yeah, you know, and more so for Karen, who's my other partner. You know, she's lived in you know, Qatar, with Azerbaijan, some of the more difficult countries.
0: Mm-hmm.
1: And you know, I think you always have to respect what the culture is, and even actually dressing and signage.
0: Yeah.
1: Dressing is a very big, that part, when you're taking that on from a design perspective,
0: mm-hmm.
1: you have to understand the culture, what do, mm-hmm. what colors mean in this culture.
0: Oh,
1: what,
0: so true.
1: You know, what are we doing, a color, a symbol,
0: that, yeah.
1: like, you know, you have to be very cognizant mm-hmm. of what is important to the space that you're in and the people, and mainly the people.
0: And empathetic, right, too, to
1: yes.
0: like the fact that, you know, you may not have, you know, the right idea at the start and be able to pivot, you know, towards whatever the space needs, right? Like
1: yeah.
0: the people
1: and
0: in general.
1: And for us, it's everything, because it's sensory rooms, you
0: mm-hmm.
1: know, like, okay, these spaces, how are we getting these people to these spaces?
0: Mm-hmm.
1: What's it, you know, what's important? So I've definitely found, you know, in the events, even probably before World Expo, but you had to start to shift and understand. You know, we did Invictus here
0: wow.
1: as well, and you know, that was a major like kind of learning curve.
0: That was,
1: yeah,
0: major.
1: Yeah, and I mean that I loved 100%. That was a more of a passion kind of project for
0: mm-hmm.
1: us. But just to understand how other people, you know, it doesn't matter, male, female, you know, whatever challenges people have,
0: mm-hmm.
1: And some it's you can visibly see it,
0: mm-hmm.
1: and some you can't, and so it's kind of respecting all those, and learning about it,
0: mm-hmm.
1: and understanding, and I think that to me is always a joy as well. Every time you go somewhere new, you're just learning new things and
0: totally
1: people are meeting different people. But
0: it's a dopamine job, I'm sure, you know, just like constantly
1: oh, yeah.
0: firing all the energies, you know, from the different experiences that you've had.
1: I'm definitely in the right job now. I mean, for me, accounting
0: mm-hmm.
1: was a bit you know, straight and narrow. So I think right from those beginning days, and then maybe that's why I started a law degree, whatever. But
0: mm-hmm.
1: I just kind of knew I wanted to be more people based.
0: Mm-hmm.
1: Number one, but also two, I don't know what my attention span's like. So for me, I love it because you finish a project, even like now. Why it is sad mainly because there's going to be people you're not going to see anymore,
0: mm-hmm.
1: and the intensity of it is over.
0: Totally.
1: But then you know, a little break, but then it'll be something new. And they're always different challenges, mm-hmm. Different highs, different lows. So for me, it's completely idea that there's a creative element, but mm-hmm. you know, I'm also running huge budgets, so I've still got my numbers, yeah. which I like.
2: And next, we are going to have our very last bit of the conversation with Zarina. I just want to remind you all that Democracy Now! Is next. So let's see if we can get into our very last bit of their conversation. And we are going to listen to just one last track here while we get into their conversation.

Okay, and I am back. Just having a little technical difficulties with the last bit of the conversation. I hope you have been enjoying it, though. I love how Zarina was able to connect with Morag, sorry, just by being out and about in the community. And I love that for her. And now we are going to just see if we can get a little nice track up here while we get into our last conversation. Oh, one last thing I just wanted to also remind everyone is that if you are listening to CJSF on a regular, especially during the 10 to 11 o'clock hour, tomorrow is Speak Up. And your host, Jesse, will be here with some incredible stories as well as music. And let us see if we can get into a track at the moment while we get to queue up the last bit of their conversation.

0: love for you to explain a little bit about that, because I'm sure that people are, I mean, you think branding, wayfinding, how many like materials that you need for this.
1: And you're using, like, you know, we're one of the functional areas that probably uses the most, yeah. you know, in terms of those materials and you know, what's being used. And that has definitely improved so dramatically over the 20 years. And World Expo, one of their main themes was sustainability, so it was very much at the forefront.
0: I was going to say, how has it changed in terms of, you know, the parameters of what you're expected to do as a company from 2007 till 2027, basically, like in sustainability-wise or in inclusivity-wise? Like, has there been changes in expectations?
1: Oh, yeah, definitely. And you know, really positive ones. Mm-hmm. You know, we build on that ourselves every time we collaborate. We're always willing to learn, you know, and even at the bid stage, you've mm-hmm. really we found that sustainability is a good third mm-hmm. of that bid. You've got to show how you're sustainable, and it's not just about products, it's about where are those products. What's the original source of those products? Mm. Is it ethical? What, you know, what labor is being used? Mm. What, right from that? So it covers the people side of it, mm-hmm. But it also you know, and you know, is it First Nations companies that you're mm-hmm. kind of working? Wherever you are and whatever you're doing, you're trying to bring that in. And then you've got you know, shipping. Like transport, yeah. Like what is the sustainable aspect for us? So, for us here, for our current or last project, you know, we're all Vancouver based companies.
0: Mm-hmm. Oh, amazing!
1: Yes, in Vancouver Sign Group, amazing.
0: Wow!
1: And
0: shout out Vancouver Sign Group.
1: So, yeah, big shout out. I mean, again, just you know. Like we started off like, you're not allowed to say no to us. So like, whatever we want to do, you're just going to go yes. And they did. And they're a phenomenal company anyway. But also too, they operate sustainability from being based in Vancouver was totally. Already a step ahead mm-hmm. on that front. And then the recycling, upcycling, reuse, we're just in that phase now.
0: Wow.
1: It's so exciting to see, especially with FIFA Fan Festival as well, like the reuse. So Pride, this festival, that festival. So all of those kind of more structured things. Some stuff has to go to waste, but, mm-hmm. You know, the amount of recycling, upcycling, mm-hmm. It's fabulous, and I'm so excited. I'll bring one round when they're done. But the upcycling of you know, all the city banners, all the fence scrims into bags, little soccer
0: into bags,
1: soccer shirts to go to
0: jerseys.
1: All the not jerseys, but you know how the little teams play, and you have your team color. Yep, yeah. All of those.
0: Like a bib, I think it's
1: the
0: called.
1: Bibs. Thank you.
0: The bibs. Yeah.
1: And so yeah, so all of that is
0: so
1: happening.
0: Funny. That's amazing.
1: And that's
0: and I saw they actually did a little one with the nets.
1: Yes, into the
0: into
1: hammocks.
0: The hammocks. Yeah.
1: I was like, well, I know where I'm going. Pizza on a Friday night and a hammock in Grass Mountain or wherever. Yeah, you know, so there's those things that and Vancouver or Canada is you know, are streets ahead. So we
0: of
1: had
0: course.
1: It with Invictus, and we have it for the World Cup. So that is lucky, and they're only looking for more, and even, you know, the FIFA Fan Fest, the recycling, you all had recyclable cups.
0: Yeah.
1: You know, that was a huge part of that project that they delivered. We just did the branding of it, but to see them collaborate like that, likewise in Toronto as well, but Vancouver, it's great to see. And Vancouver, we're now at the stage of, okay, well, which community centers need A-frames or boards whatever the case may be. So yeah. there's that kind of level of coordination, but also the actual recycling, upcycling. And it's also, what products do you use in the first place?
0: Mm-hmm,
1: so
0: totally.
1: There's been a lot of movement on that, on the base products.
0: Yeah, and that's something TRIA does as well, is that stuff, or do you like end up another group kind of takes over?
1: No, so like for dressing and signage, it's always part of but especially something like this, which is an end-to-end delivery with Vancouver Sign Group, you know, so we're very cognizant of, okay, well, hang on, there's this product and there's this product. You know, you have to make sure that it's fit for purpose, but also what is the sustainability of that material. And so that is seen right from the beginning. We now provide full reports along with the host cities on the actual sustainability, what was...
0: And the takedown now, I'm sure, is now when everything is happening.
1: The takedown, yes. And you have to, you know, normally, sometimes I'm sure we've just been collected and back in the bad days, I would say. But now, yes, it all has to be separated. You've got to be very cognizant on what you're putting. I keep using that word today.
0: Totally.
1: But how are you separating it? What's going where? It's got to all be pre-planned. You've got to know in advance, and so that you actually...
0: Yeah, maybe Recycle BC gets involved at some point. I'm not sure. I was a part of some waste audits recently, and even just separating waste in your own household is so, like, difficult in some ways to know the nuances behind, you know, what is needed and what isn't needed for these land... for these recycle projects and stuff. But it's so cool to see what can be done with waste that is properly sorted, properly allocated. Like, it can get repurposed into so many different materials and different, like, really usable things that we wouldn't even think about. So,
1: oh yeah, there's going to be some fun things coming out. I will show you when it all comes out. But moving to Canada was like, oh my gosh, okay, I need different dustbins. Like, so even just, you know, on a day-to-day level, we're constantly learning. And then that also follows through for work too. Mm-hmm. But I do like Canada for that.
0: Me too.
1: And
0: you're
1: also new to Canada.
0: Yeah, I'm from Indonesia, from Bali, which is an island that doesn't have the opportunity to even get the trash out of the island a lot of the time. So
1: yeah, and the seas and the water, like, there
0: exactly,
1: is,
0: yeah.
1: There's so much to do.
0: It's nice to know Vancouver is, you know, one step ahead, and also companies like yours are thinking about the full picture and not just, you know, the current moment, if that makes sense.
1: Yeah, and I do think these larger kind of event organizations, which you know aren't always it's not always the most ideal, but the fact that has been such a focus on bids, and you know, which means you need to make sure that you have all your ducks in a row, and that you're learning too, and we all learn from each other, and that's what's been great with Canada. Is, you know, everyone is sharing information, wanting to be the best at all these things, including sustainability. So it didn't matter if it was the fan fest or the host cities or the
0: intersectionality of it all, right?
1: Like, yeah.
0: Especially when it comes to things as, you know, like having in some ways your position be something that is already establishing this equity, you know, like, you know that these certain groups should be considered, like, you should be getting a Vancouver-based company to do signage and not outsourcing it to some cheaper or whatever,
1: And even transport.
0: Yeah.
1: Like, you think it's coming from a truck at Richmond to the FIFA Fan. It's not coming from a ship in China.
0: Yeah, exactly.
1: You know, necessarily.
0: It saves so much of it, too, for jobs, and also allowing people in Vancouver, you know, the people that are part of the company, you know, they feel like they're being part of the big operation as well, like the festival
1: 100%.
0: Itself, right?
1: So yeah.
0: It's awesome. I think a lot of the feminist issues that we talk about, especially in the world, and sustainability, are kind of hand in hand. You know, it's just about making sure that, you know, people that are in the room are asking the right questions and getting the job done, and that often doesn't happen, you know, if you don't have other perspective or other people that are open to the spaces too.
1: Yeah, and making it important.
0: Yeah.
1: I think women are particularly good at that.
0: Yeah, definitely. Yeah, I think so too. Speaking of just women in general, like, got to meet your daughter today, which was incredible. Nice to see, I think, as well, that there's a futurity there, I think, in what you do. She's just so knowledgeable and going to be at SFU as well someday. and like most women, hopefully, that are listening to this too, I think your story is super inspiring to know that, you know, you can go out on your own and, you know, be with your girlfriends and, you know, believe in yourselves and, you know, find that kind of path towards creating something that maybe nobody else has thought about in the way that only you can, right? So I'm curious if you have any words of wisdom or any advice for like young women that are just starting off in whatever career that they choose and kind of getting a little bit of an imposter syndrome maybe when going into spaces that may be predominantly or historically male dominated, and how does it feel, I think, you know, to share, I think, the knowledge that you have for these women too.
1: Oh, look, and that imposter syndrome, it is very real. I mean, I've probably many times throughout my life, and it was funny in that one of the first jobs I got, like, I got a phone call, and I had decided I'd go into recruitment, and, you know, because I quite like the idea of working with people. And I remember ringing someone up at the first stage going, I don't know what it is you do, but I think I'd like to do it. And they offered me a job. I didn't take it because my accounting firm said, no, try working without studying. So I thought, okay, I'll do that. Makes sense. But anyway, I got a phone call from Rhonda, and she said, oh, I heard you want to go to London. Mm. And I'm like, yes, thinking, and I thought no one's sort of pre-prepped me. I was like, yes, I want to go live in London. I was living in Australia at the time.
0: Okay.
1: So she said, okay, come meet me afterwards. And she was setting up a legal recruitment firm in London.
0: How old were you at this point?
1: Oh, I was probably 24.
0: Oh, that's, I'm 24 right now.
1: There you go, see? Someone's going to knock on that door. Anyway, so I met her. And by the end of that conversation, the person that was going to go set up the company for her in London, which was a legal recruitment company, had decided she couldn't do it. And she, you know, she was going the next week to set it up. Anyway, so...
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0: from 1990 and the album Smell the Magic. That was L7 and a track called Shove. L7 in town at the Vogue November 11th. This is the Blurred Crusade, the best in punk and post-punk. Todd with you on this lovely Wednesday afternoon. We started the set off with The Muffs from their album The Muffs 1993 and the track Big Mouth. And then we got into some B-52s, a deep cut from their debut 1979, and the track Hero Worship coming to you direct on vinyl. I've got the original Canadian press of the record right in front of me in brilliant yellow. All five band members, original five band members on the cover. And when I open up my album, a ticket stub falls out, and I can see that I saw the B-52s at the P&E Amphitheater Saturday, August 20th, 2022, and that was their farewell tour, but they continue because they will be with Devo September 27th at Rogers. B-52s formed in Athens, Georgia in 1976, featuring Kate Pearson, Fred Snyder, Keith Strickland, Cindy Wilson, and her brother, the late Ricky Wilson. In 1980, John Lennon called the B-52s his favorite band. Some very high praise for the B-52s. And then we had the Coat Hangers from Atlanta, Georgia, and a track called My Baby from Larceny and Old Lace 2011.
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2: With 1.5 million Canadians identifying as blind or having low vision, what will the future look like as we move to a world where using our eyes for screen time is at an all-time high? 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

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This is the Blurred Crusade. Todd with you. We started the set off with McCluskey and a brand new track called I Know Computer from the mini disc called I Sure Am Getting Sick of This Bowling Alley 2026. Brand new stuff from McCluskey. And then we got into the classic Sex Pistols, Don't Give Me No Lip Child from the Great Rock and Roll Swindle 1979. The Pistols continue to tour with vocalist Frank Carter. John Lydon said in a July 22nd, 2026 article, the Sex Pistols are, quote, special people with special needs, and he will never forgive them, end quote. The bad blood stems from a lawsuit he filed in 2021 regarding the Disney biopic Pistol. A good little show. I don't know how accurate it was, but it definitely has got Johnny Rotten's ire. And before that, or after that, sorry, we had J.R. Klein, local artist J.R. Klein, and the track DIA from 2023 out of Mink Studios in Deep Cove. And we finished the set off with Rancid and Bob, a track from Punkorama 7. Right now, we're going to get into some adolescence right here on the Blurred Crusade.

Blurred Crusade, the best in punk and post-punk. We ended off there with some Big Black from 1987 and a track called The Model. And we started the set off with Adolescence out of Fullerton, California. And the track Kids of the Black Hole from 1981. Adolescence formed in 1979 in Fullerton, as I mentioned. Founding bassist Steve Soto was the sole constant member until his death in 2018. Singer Tony Reflex being in the group for all but one album. Just looking at Wikipedia, it seems over the years there have been at least 24 members come in and out of Adolescence, so quite a high turnover there. And then we got into North Burnaby's DOA and the Mutant from 1978. And then we had some more local stuff. Anchorus, a track called Your Career Is Over from 2016. Anchorus, I remember them. Their bass player, Ricky, used to be the music director right here at CJSF. And speaking of a local, let me hit you with one more local band. This is the Sylvia Platters right here on the Blurred Crusade.

0: 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This is CGSF.ca, and you're listening to The Blurred Crusade, the best in punk and post-punk. Had a power set there. We started off with the Sylvia Platters and a song called Eclipse from Melt 2017, local band, the Sylvia Platters. And then we slid into some Radiohead, Airbag, OK Computer from 1997, a CD that was given to me by our very own Mike Shepherd, who's up next with the Noise of Carpet at the top of the hour. And then, Mike, we had The Clash, Guns of Brixton from London Calling. Mike's telling me Brixton was, a rebellious area back in the day, part of London?
1: Yeah, the uprisings were there, 79 or 80, after a fire. Someone threw a firebomb through a window at a party. So, it's probably quite justified.
0: Wow. And then we ended up with the Bughouse Five and Getaway from Solid 1992 on Eastside Records. The Bughouse Five featuring local artist Butch Murphy. That's just out. Just about it for me. Like I said, Mike Shepherd with The Noise of Carpet is coming up next. I will see you next week. Adios.

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Good morning. Good afternoon. Good evening. Welcome to the Noise of Carpet, celebrating indie noises of the 90s, post-wave gems, and some new ones too. 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

Hi, welcome to Wednesday. It's Mike. Thanks, Todd. Another great Blurred Crusade. I'm a little bit behind it here. So what I'm going to do, I do have a plan for today, honest. But I'm going to start off with a song here, just so I can get my bearings. So this is a song that was going to be played towards the end of the show. But I'm going to start off now. So this is a Tender Sick song, Another Night In. And this is from their album from 1997 called Curtains, which is not really what I planned to do, but let's start anyway. It's a good song. Thanks for listening. Noisa Carpet, Mike and Todd here for the next hour. Well, Todd's not going to be here for the hour, but he'll be here for a bit. Thanks for listening.

fancy time. If these arms were meant to hold her, they were never meant to pull her so tight. For the love of that girl,

Tinder Six on CGSF. You know, I like that band. I think we finished off with them a couple weeks ago. That's Curtains, Another Night In, I think. I don't know if that's... Yeah. Anyway, thanks for listening. It's Noise of Carpet. Thanks again, Todd. I've got my headphones on now, and I can see and I can hear. This is Noise of Carpet, broadcasting from unceded Coast Salish territory in Burnaby, British Columbia, Canada. I really appreciate you listening. If you want to send in a request today or send in some advice, I guess the number is 778-782-2573 or Noise of Carpet Radio on Instagram. Attended the Kim Gordon was in town in Vancouver a couple nights ago, and Brian and I went and saw her, played all new stuff, and it was actually really good. She's a true artist. You know, there's a lot of pop singers out there, but Kim Gordon, as you know, from Sonic Youth, been around a long time, paid her dues, done really well, added a lot of good art to the world, which is what we want, especially these days, and she's still going after it. So what we're going to do today, that sort of inspired the show. What we're going to do today, we're going to play you new music by old bands, and quote-unquote old. So what we'll do, what we're going to do is we'll do, I think, five or six songs by a bunch of people you know, and for the first half of the show. Will be so that we're going to play their new stuff. So, in order, we're going to play some Kim Gordon, Folk Implosion, Mickey Barony of Lush, Kim Deal, you know, Kim, and Polly Harvey. And then what we'll do is we'll go backwards. So, those will be the new songs. And then we'll go backwards like a snake in a draft of a sports pool. And then we're going back up the way again. Then we'll start with PJ doing an older song, and then Breeders or Amps or something to do with Kim Deal. And then Lush, and then Folk Implosion, and then back to Sonic Youth towards the end. So what we'll do is just get the things going here. And you won't hear much from me today, so we'll start off and we'll get the music going, because that's why you're here. And so this is Kim Gordon. She's playing tonight. If you're and all listeners, Noise of Carpet listeners in San Francisco, the Bay Area, Kim and her band are playing at the Castro Theater tonight. So this is a recent song of hers called Not Today, which I like. And the album's called Play Me. It's brand new. Check it out. Thanks for listening. We're also going new and then old today. Cheers.

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Hi, this is Pauly Gene Harvey, and you're listening to Noise of Carpet on CJSF.ca and 90.1 FM. Thanks for that, Pauly. That's PJ Harvey from her newest album that came out last year, I Inside the Old Year Dying, and that's the last track on the, well, last song on the album. Noiseless Noise, like that one. As you know, as a regular listener, we did go down to Seattle and to see her and her band performed at PJ Harvey, and it was fantastic. Go and see her every time. She's always challenged herself with new projects and not really, you know, playing a few old songs, but not too many. Amazing, and you know she's one of my favorites. So anyway, Kim Dale before that from the Breeders and the Amps and Pixies before that. Big Ben Beat is a song called by a album called Nobody Loves You More, and that came out I think last year too. It's in my pile here, but I can't find it, so I don't know the details. Yeah, that's all right too. I don't know. What do you think of that? Big Ben Beat. It's a curse word in there, which is always quite powerful. Kim Deal, one of the Kims of the first set, one of the Kims of the 90s. The Mickey Barony Trio before that, Big I Am is the song from their 2025 record called Tripla. Each member of the band includes her partner called, whose name is Moose, put out records by Moose in the 90s. I need to play some of that for you because he's an excellent guitarist. That album is the trio. I don't know who the other fellow is, the drummer, and they each wrote three songs. I don't know if that was Mickey's song or not, but that's Big I Am from Tripla. Full Complosion before that, Walk Through Me, what's the album called? That is their newest album too, Lou and John, and that is called Walk Through Me, imagine that. And that came out last year. Lou is the bassist in Dinosaur Jr., and I think they're on tour in the fall. Kim Deal's not playing, just in regards to live music, not at the moment, no gigs are scheduled. Mickey Barony Trio are playing in the UK and Europe later in the year, and PJ Harvey, I don't think anything is scheduled as of now, probably working on new material. Thanks for listening. It is Noise of Carpet, it's CJS F.ca. If you're streaming around the world, hello to everyone listening in the UK and in Eastern Canada. Appreciate your ears every week. This one wasn't prepped very well, but anyway, so we'll continue on. We're going to roll back. You have quote unquote suffered, and I don't think you've suffered that badly with the new music. So thank you for getting through. I think they're good songs. These artists are still producing valid, good work. And now let's go backwards here. So let's start off with where am I? With some PJ Harvey overseeing these in live in the studio when this was recorded is a guy named John Peel. So these are the Peel Sessions, PJ Harvey, a song called Sheila Nagig from her first album called Dry. Thanks for listening. This is Mike on Noise of Carpet.

So here, so I've got in front in my hands here, interrupting, I've got the Spin magazine from December 1992. And the Spin was sort of the mainstream alternative magazine at the time, and so it definitely reviewed some good music. So PJ Harvey put out her first, well, Polly Harvey and the band, PJ Harvey put out their first album, Dry, on Island. I don't know if it was released in Canada and the Island, but they were definitely on, what's it called? Anyway, released on another label, independent label, that I just lost my mind here with it, back in the UK the year before. But the review, they've called, the Spin magazine rated it the 18th best album of the year in 1992. And I'll read it to you. It's just a small blurb. So this is let's see, someone named Marks, I don't know who it is, the reviewer of Dry in the Day. Quote unquote, "It's not all there yet, but there's no mistaking that Polly Harvey is a boundless talent and Dry one of the debuts of the year. Her August New York City show was frighteningly cocksure, while Harvey's onstage demeanor was reserved. The enormous breadth of her vocal talents and the caged fury of her band proved beyond any doubt that Dry is just the tip of the iceberg." So I think the reviewer nailed it there. So here's a band called The Amps with Kim Deal on vocals. The song's called I Am Decided from their album Pacer from about 1997 or 8.

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1: Beautiful. Thanks,
0: Is that going to do? Okay, great.
1: Perfect. Thank you.

So in my hand now is Spin Magazine from April 1992. So we're going back a little bit here. Hang on a sec here. And they've got a little blur about that band called Lush. So I'm going to read it, read the first few paragraphs to you. So this is from 1992, a review of Lush before they toured with Lollapalooza the year after. David Quantick says, on records such as Scar, Gala, and the recent Black Spring EP, that song Sweetness and Light was from Gala. Lush presents a vision that is sometimes pure stratospheric waltzing, sometimes ethereal thrashcore, and sometimes just plain absurd. In person, the tiny pearl dropped into milky ocean of serenity vibe of Lush's music is seriously countered by a quartet of people who tell each other to F off with almost rhythmic regularity and were longtime fixture on London's party-hardy scene that celebrates itself. Combine this with guitarists Mickey Barony and Emma Anderson. Emma Anderson did write that last song, Sweetness and Light. Emma Anderson's high celestial punk voices and the churning spookiness of Lush's songs, and it's easy to see why people get confused. Mickey says, a lot of people have said that we're very one-dimensional and that's just a low, we're just a load of slow songs, but there is rocking out. We rock out, do you know what I mean? And that's Mickey. That's from April 1992 from Spin Magazine. So there you go. Yes, they did well. They had a good run at it. They were sold a lot of records in the States. Put in a lot of hard times, a lot of miles on the road. Mickey and her trio there did the same last year, and so really put to it. Mickey had the red hair, which is very stood out at the time and worked and led to nice. A lot of, adjective heavy, flowery music writing, which is always a good laugh when you read it now. So, yeah, I would suggest if you're into this music, into indie music from the 90s, see if you can find an old Spin or Google it or an old CMJ to see the contemporary reviews of this music. They're very interesting and fun sometimes. Up next, the show up next in 12 minutes is Radio Goethe. With Art Peltner, so stick around for that. That's starting at 1 o'clock, or 2 o'clock, 2 p.m., 10 p.m. UK time. And so let's finish off with a couple. We got a couple more songs here. The next one, maybe we'll be able to squeeze three in. So the next one, we're going backwards. The second song of the show today was Folk Implosion. So the quote, sort of second last song today is from their 1992 CD called Take a Look Inside the Folk Implosion. This song's hard to find out. We'll be right back.

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This is

Yes. Thank you for listening to Noise of Carpet. It's Mike here, Todd, another great Blurred Crusade. Thank you very much. Stick around tonight at 8 p.m., a jazz show with Matthew. It's good if you like jazz and mellow jazz and upbeat, hard bop as well. He brings it every week at Wednesday at 8 o'clock here on CGSF.ca and 90.1 FM over the air in Vancouver. So next week, I've kind of started to prepare for next week already. I did have actually a new Lemonhead song that I wanted to play that I think sounds pretty good. What's his name? You know what his name is, the head Lemonhead fellow. Oh my God, I'm starting to forget stuff. So maybe I'll play that next week. I've got The Clique with a cover of with their song Superman that REM covered. Got some Elastica, Flin Flon, the fellow from Unrest that loves to do songs written about the names from Western Canadian cities. Rocket Ship, Total Wife, Horse Girl. Buffalo Tom, a good one from Buffalo Tom from the day. Melanas from Spain, celebrating their World Cup victory over that other team. A Frightened Rabbit and maybe some Sorry next week, and maybe the Roots as well. So come back next week, or sorry, 2 weeks from now. I'm out this next week on vacation, but 2 weeks from now we'll have another new show rerun next week. But let's finish off how we started. This is a song by Tindersticks from Nottingham in the UK. The song is called Bath Time. It's from Curtains as well. And it's a curtain closer and a curtain raiser and a curtain closer. But here's Bath Time, Tindersticks from the UK, from Curtains. Thanks for listening. Noise of Carpet. We'll talk to you in 2 weeks.

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1: 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Hello and welcome to Radio Goethe. I'm Arndt Peltner. Today it's all double shots. Just thought, why not? I'm starting off with the good friends of Fiddler's Green. They are from Erlangen, singing mostly in English, but a couple of years ago they put out this song here, Land in Sicht.

Fiddler's Green, My Fairy of the West. I really like this song. It's just very catchy. Fear in the Slaughterhouse have been around for quite some time. In the 1990s, they even had a lot of fans in the US and Canada, thanks to college radio. Fury was even released in North America, but somehow this ended. Now they're back with their latest album, Changes. This is a double shot of it.

here in the Slaughterhouse with Nine Lives off their new album Changes. From Hanover, where Fury is from, to Berlin, home of Infamous, one of my favorite bands, as you know, as a long-time Radio Goethe listener. It's always difficult for me to pick just two songs by them, but here we go. First Kammerspiel, followed by Ganz großes Kino. Before that album, I got legendary filmmaker Wim Wenders hooked and connected with her.

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from Infamous to the Donuts. Great band, very outspoken. I really like them. Here is Wake the Dogs. 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

The Donuts, Ich mach nicht mehr mit, I won't be part of this anymore. The band was founded in 1994 in Ibbenbüren, a small mining town west of Osnabrück. They're still going strong. Next, the Beatsteaks from Berlin. They are next to the Ärzte and the Toten Hosen, the most commercially successful German band in the punk rock genre.

0: classic by Extrawide, Komm nach Hagen, of their third album. Now down to Bavaria and to Sportfreunde Stiller. I have a good friend who says they can't sing. Well, I still think they're very good. This is Wächter of Jeder nur ein Ex.
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Finishing up today's Radio Goethe, some Sonderschule. This first song, Costa Lieb Dich, I have heard for the first time on a drive from Rwanda to Uganda. A friend had it on his CD in the car. I loved it. Thank you so much for listening. I really appreciate it. Please find me at radiogoethe.org or on Facebook. Tschüss, I'm Arndt Peltner.

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1: It's good. These people who are sitting in are reminding us of the invisible people. And that's the idea of a people's history. You know, that's what Ray is doing in his People's History of the American Revolution. There's a connection between the history of invisible people in the past and the story of invisible people in the present. That's the connection between, you know, the invisible people of the American Revolution and its time and the invisible people in our time.
2: 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I'm David Barsamyan. This edition of AR features Howard Zinn and Ray Raphael on the people's history of the American Revolution. On July 4, 1776, 56 men in Philadelphia signed the Declaration of Independence. Today, the day is marked by store sales, fireworks, and parades. The much-revered founding fathers were mostly wealthy merchants and large land and slave owners. One of them was John Adams, who was not so well off. He predicted, I'm quoting, "The history of our revolution will be one continued lie from one end to the other," unquote. Adams was prescient. Legends have become facts. The traditional accounts of the Revolution are about a handful of brave white men who declared independence from Britain. In the telling, many were left out. Women, for example, played vital roles by raising families, farming, running businesses, making uniforms for the soldiers, cooking and feeding the troops, and even taking up arms and fighting themselves. A people's history ensures their inclusion. To talk about a people's history of the American Revolution are Howard Zinn and Ray Raphael. This classic from the AR archives was recorded at Harvard University in Cambridge, Massachusetts in 2001. We begin with Howard Zinn. He was a leading progressive historian. His A People's History of the United States has sold more than 4 million copies.
1: Talking about what's going on here, the students sitting in for a living wage. If we were writing a history of Harvard University, we might leave them out, unless we were doing a people's history of Harvard University. And if we're doing a people's history of Harvard University, then we would have them. Then we'd have the anti-war protesters of the 60s. We'd have all the people who were turned over to the FBI by Harvard University. Now, maybe I'm exaggerating, but there's some connection between Harvard University and the establishment. Isn't there? I think so. No? But no, of course not. I suppose I contrast this, the sit-in, as, you know, a people's history, and I contrast that with the other Harvard. The other Harvard is epitomized for me by walking into Widener Library. When you go up the stairs of Widener Library, you see this tribute to a soldier. And tribute to a soldier is good, except that there's a slogan that accompanies this tribute to a soldier. And there are different ways you can pay tribute to a soldier, and there's a way you pay tribute to a soldier which is unsettling. And this tribute at Harvard, it says, "Happy is he who with one embrace clasps death and victory." Am I right? Do you remember that? Yeah. I didn't like that, you see. And every time I went into Widener, I was reminded of that. So anyway, it's good. These people who are sitting in are reminding us of the invisible people. And that's the idea of a people's history. You know, that's what Ray is doing in his People's History of the American Revolution. I've read a fair amount on the American Revolution. This is the best single book on the American Revolution that I've read. There's a connection between the history of invisible people in the past and the story of invisible people in the present. That's the connection between, you know, the invisible people of the American Revolution and its time and the invisible people in our time. And it seems to me you can go from one to the other. That is, by looking at the present and being conscious of the people we don't notice in the present, you can then be induced to look into the past and say, hey, what are the counterparts of these people I know about today, the cleaning people and the immigrants and the hard-working people who overlooked? What is that counterpart in the past? And that leads you to a people's history of the past. That leads you to look for different things in the past than the kind of things you get in traditional textbooks. Or you can go the other way. You can go into history and read a book like Ray's, or read other books that will tell you about Native Americans and women and black people and working people and African Americans, and then ask yourself, what is their counterpart today? But in either way, a connection is made between the past and the present. And it's important to know that, because there's no point going into the past if you're never going to come out of it. And there's no point going to the past unless you're going to make a connection between what you learn about the past and what you see, you know, in the present. I must tell you, doing people's history, I was in the South. I was living in the South. I was teaching at Spelman College in Atlanta, Georgia, and Black Women's College. Became involved in the movement, and then became involved with SNCC, the Student Nonviolent Coordinating Committee. Began moving around the South, becoming a kind of writer participant in the movement. Went to Albany, Georgia, and Selma, Alabama, and wherever SNCC was doing things, wherever the movement was engaged, and going into towns in Mississippi and Jackson and Greenwood and Greenville and Hattiesburg and so on. And it occurred to me, the things I was seeing, I know, we're not being recorded anywhere. They're not becoming part of anyone's history. Oh, well, sure, I was reading in the papers about what the heads of the NAACP were saying and what the latest legal struggles were, you know, on the level of courts and, you know, and what possible legislation there might be in Congress and what the president might be saying. But the things that I was seeing on the ground level were not becoming part of history. And so I wrote a letter to Columbia University, my alma mater, although I don't have a maternal or paternal relationship. Let's put it this way. I went to Columbia University, and that's where I got my doctorate. That's where I did my graduate work. And I knew they had an oral history project, which was new at that time. Now oral history is known. That time, oral history was new. There was no Studs Terkel around then. And I had, in fact, done some work in the Columbia University oral history project. And I knew what the oral history project consisted of. Consisted of somebody interviewing ex-secretaries of state, ex-generals, ex-admirals, ex-almost everybody who was important in the higher echelons of government and industry, you know, and, you know, trying to catch them before they died. And that's the trick of oral history. You follow the health reports, and you interview people who are about to go, and you get them at the right moment. Because I knew that's what the Oral History Project consisted of. And so I wrote to Columbia University, I wrote to the Oral History Project, and I said, hey, well, I didn't start off that way, because you don't write that way to Columbia University. But I said, there's terrific oral history to be done down here. I mean, come down, send somebody down here with tape recorders. Tape the people in Albany, Georgia, who's been demonstrating. I mean, who knows what's happening in Albany, Georgia? Tape these people who've just come out of jail in Albany, Georgia. Well, a good part of the black population in Albany, Georgia has been in jail. Talk to them. Go to Selma, Alabama. Tape the Selma Freedom Chorus and a church rally that takes place before the people are going out to try to register to vote in Selma. You know, go to Greenwood, Mississippi. Talk to Mrs. Ruby Pilcher, who lives next door to the Freedom House set up by the SNCC workers, and who brings them food and takes care of them, and talk to her about her life, and that's oral history. I got this letter back from Columbia University. That's a wonderful idea. when somebody starts off that way, you get very suspicious. A wonderful idea, you know, it's like Gandhi said about Western civilization, a great idea. But we don't have the resources. Columbia University doesn't have the resources to do that. It's like Harvard University doesn't have the resources to pay a living wage to its workers, right? None of these people, it's always that way. I mean, the people with the most resources don't have the resources. You know, the richest country in the world doesn't have the resources to take care of the health needs of 40 million people. You know, that's the story on every possible level. They don't have the resources. But what it really means is they don't have the interest. It means they don't care. That's what it really means. It means that they don't need these people. They don't need to represent these invisible people because we're represented. We're represented by the Secretary of State. You know, we're represented by the people up on high. They're the ones who take care of things. And so, you know, we don't need these voices. That's the idea. And the premise of this is, this is one big family, this country. And we all have a common interest. Therefore, the people who are on top, they can represent everybody. We aren't divided by class and race and sex and this and that. No, it's as the Constitution begins, the preamble of the Constitution begins, we the people of the United States, right? That's all of us. Those 55 rich white men who got together in Philadelphia, this wonderful multicultural group got together in Philadelphia, and we the people of the United States, you know. No, so they think we're all one, and therefore we can be represented by the people with money and power. And so, in fact, we have the language to exemplify that. We have, you know, the national interest. Shall we do this? Should we go here? Should we send troops there? Should we bomb here? Well, if it's in the national interest. In whose interest? And so there's no such thing as the national interest, national defense, national security. Or is it somebody's securities? That's, you know, closer to it. But that's the pretense, you know, that we have this common interest. And no recognition of the fact that we are a class society, have always been. You could write a history of the United States and start off with a sentence, the history of the United States is a history of class struggle. Well, that would be a dangerous way to start off. It would be hard to get a publisher, a mainstream publisher to do a history of the United States. But the truth is that, yes, we, a society riven by class right from the very beginning, riven by race, riven by, right from the beginning. It's not that, you know, we were all pilgrims, you know, coming here dressed in those funny costumes, sharing everything, writing the Mayflower Confab. I remember all that stuff given. No. There was us, and there were the Native Americans. There were the blacks and slaves, and there were the slaveholders. There were the servants, there were the masters. There were the people given huge grants of land. Huge, huge grants of land. Other people, no land at all, propertyless people. From the beginning and up, all through American history. You know, I mean, James Madison recognized this when he was writing in the Federalist Papers and he was trying to persuade people to ratify the Constitution. He said, well, we need a government. We need a strong government. Why do we need a strong government? Because, well, there's conflict. Federalist number 10, right? Society is divided into factions. Based on what? Some people have property, some people don't have property. There's going to be conflict. We've got to do something about controlling this conflict. We have this nice, new, strong government. It will help to control this conflict. He was very aware, as were all the founding fathers, as were all those people who gathered together in Philadelphia, very conscious of the rebellions that had just taken place after the Revolution. Just Shays' Rebellion being the most recent one, just before. There's an important conjunction between the Shays' Rebellion of 1786 and the framing of the Constitution in 1787, because the framers of the Constitution were very conscious of the fact that out in western Massachusetts, thousands of farmers had gathered and rebelled against the elite of Boston, against the high taxes that they had to pay, and they had surrounded courthouses, and they had prevented the court proceedings from going on. This was a real rebellion. And there were similar rebellions in other parts of the country, in Virginia, in Pennsylvania, in New Jersey, similar rebellion. And they were, the founding fathers were conscious of this. One of the Washington's generals, General Knox, wrote to him after Shays' Rebellion. He said, these people in Shays' Rebellion, many of them veterans, you know, veterans of the Revolutionary War, Captain Daniel Shays himself a veteran, they come back and they find that all those promises, oh, how universal a story this is, of veterans being given promises that if they fight and sacrifice that they will come back and there'll be a new world and so on. And Knox writes to Washington, says, these people fought in the Revolution. They think because they fought in the Revolution that the fruits, the wealth of this country belongs equally to them. Well, this is dangerous. And so a government is set up which is going to try to control rebellion. That was the idea of the Constitution. The idea of the Constitution was not, as even some, you know, very prominent historians said, oh, they wanted to, these are very wise, they were smart men, eloquent men, and so on. But the myth is that their idea was to set up a democratic society and, you know, liberty and justice. And no, that was not. The intent was to set up a government that would be able to control things, be able to deal with Indians. As the settlers moved out west, be able to deal with the slave rebellions, be able to deal with working people who rebelled. That was the idea of it. So, well, that, and so, in fact, a government was set up that was able to deal with that and has been able to deal with that ever since. Because ever since then, we've had a government and legislation that was represented a particular class of Americans. It didn't represent the poor, and didn't represent the black, and didn't represent the immigrants, and didn't represent the Native Americans. The history of legislation in this country from that point to this point has been a history of legislation to benefit a very small group of people. There have been a few departures from that. When you have a society divided this way, history is going to reflect those conflicts and those divisions. It can't be a neutral history, a history in which, oh, the history represents everybody. History is going to be written from a point of view. And some people are going to be left out, and some people are going to be given prominent attention. It's inevitable, right, that you know, you have an enormous mass of data. And inevitably, you must choose from that enormous mass of data what you are going to present in when you write history, or when you teach history. And you choose according to what you think is important. That is, you choose according to your point of view. And depending on where you are and where you sit and who you're trying to please, you will have a different notion, you know, of what, you know, is important. But if you look at it from the point of view of people who have been generally left out of the dominant landscape of American history, things look different. You know, the American Revolution looks different from the point of view of Indians. The Jacksonian period, I remember, was taught to us as Jacksonian democracy. Those words always went together. Jacksonian democracy. Jackson was a slaveholder. Jackson was a racist. Jackson was an Indian killer. And in the period of Jacksonian democracy, the industries were beginning in New England, and girls were going to work at the age of 12 and dying at the age of 25, and you know, in this period of Jacksonian democracy. And also this was a period in which the army of the United States, under with Jackson's orders, was driving the Indians of the Southeast out of their homes across the Mississippi, the Trail of Tears. 4,000 out of 16,000 die in the Trail of Tears. This was Jacksonian democracy. So looking at Jacksonian democracy from different points of view, you have to separate those two words. Look at the Civil War from the standpoint of Indians. The Civil War is a war for the liberation of slaves. Yes, and in fact, you know, there's a kind of emancipation that takes place as a result of the Civil War. And yet, during the Civil War, while armies were fighting the Confederates in various parts of the country, other parts of the army were out west annihilating Indian tribes. More land was taken away from Indians during the years of the Civil War than in any comparable period in American history. So, yes, if you look at the Civil War from a different point of view, you know, yeah, it becomes something else. The Industrial Revolution, the great economic miracle of the United States. And I remember sitting there in class and marveling at, wow, that's when we became a great economic power. And we're taught to take pride in the wealth of Carnegie or the achievements of the great, you know, and in the, you know, how many steel ingots were produced and how many miles of railroad track were laid. And, you know, it's all us. It's all us. Our interests are the same. But from the point of view of the people who worked in Rockefeller's oil refineries, the people who worked, you know, the Chinese and Irish immigrants who worked on the Transcontinental Railroad, you know, from a standpoint of the people who worked in Carnegie steel mills, you know, it wasn't simply a great economic miracle, you know. There was a human cost to economic progress, which is not much dealt with in the traditional histories of that great period of industrial expansion between the Civil War and World War I. Well, take the so-called progressive era in American history. Progressive era, why? Some reforms were passed. Roosevelt was president. Progressive era is exactly that period in which more black people were lynched in this country than any other period, you know. Roosevelt, the great progressive. Roosevelt, you know, there he is on Mount Rushmore. A warmonger, a militarist, a lover of war, a man who observes a massacre taking place in the Philippines while he's president and congratulates the general who orders the massacre of 600 Philippine men, women, and children. And our heroes, when you look at it, depending on your point of view, the heroes are different. You know, it's no longer Theodore Roosevelt. It's Emma Goldman and Mother Jones, you know, and Helen Keller and Eugene Debs, you know, and Frederick Douglass and W.B. Du Bois. You know, you just get different heroes depending on your point of view. This approach to history, this presenting of history from the standpoint of what do our leaders do, you know, what is Congress, you know, telling the story of America from the standpoint of what are the statutes passed by Congress and what are decisions made by the Supreme Court and what are the edicts by the presidents and so on, and who are the military heroes that we should erect statues to. Well, this approach is a profoundly undemocratic one. And we're presumably a democratic country, but that's a profoundly undemocratic approach to history, the leaving out of the point of view of people who are, yes, invisible, who don't have power. And what it does, that kind of history, it creates a passive citizenry. It creates a citizenry that believes that the important things that are done by important people. And that all that is left for us to do, all that's left for citizens to do, is to engage in the most puny act of citizenship, and that is to vote. Really. Because all we have to do is vote for these, you know, we have a choice. What a choice we always have. But to vote, that's the pinnacle of citizenship in this supposedly democratic country, to vote for A or B, or A or A prime, you see. But in fact, the history of the country shows that when important gains were made in justice, in economic justice or racial justice, or the attention paid to the problems of women and the existence of women, whenever progress was made, it was not made through the initiative of people on top. It was made by citizens, by people getting together, by organizing, by the labor organizing, by anti-war people organizing, by women organizing, by disabled people organizing, by gay and lesbian people. That's when things change. It's important to know that so that you don't remain a passive citizen. And so that you understand that we all will have a role to play. It seems to me that is the importance of people's history. And that's why I'm so glad that Ray Raphael has done his book, and now he's going to talk to you. Thank you.
3: I'm going to talk tonight about writing common people into history. People, that's my focus. First, let me define that, common people. You have to watch out with people, the term people, because it's really that term can really be mustered from the left or the right or even the center in its behalf. The center, I'm referring to the will of the American people uttered by ultra-privileged male politicians in this last election, a little too often for my liking. So I'm going to define common people, very simple definition, as those who do not enjoy the special privileges of wealth, prestige, or political power. Or alternately, if you prefer, all those whom Alexander Hamilton warned us against. So why do we study common people? First, on the most basic level, it's a question of just simple social justice, giving equal airtime, give credit where credit's due. Beyond that, what's really more important is it's through history that we learn how to interpret the political process, through the study of history. For years in school, fourth, fifth, sixth, seventh, eighth grade, so on, until you're about a senior, you learn history before you learn how our present political process is supposed to work. And in history, then, if you study the workings of the, from basically top-down history of the elite, that's the way you just come to imagine that's what politics is. That's the way history works, politics works, since it worked then. We can marginalize people in the past, therefore we can marginalize people in the present. So there's a whole political message there. Then beyond that, from the historian's point of view, you want to study common people just for the sake of accuracy. You leave out too much when you don't. Let me give you an idea of some of the things that it leaves out. What I do in my book, I take my lens, my focusing lens, and I switch from George Washington and come over to his slaves, the Indians whom he displaced, the soldiers whom he commanded in the army, their wives, their mothers, the women who followed the army, all these other people. So let's look at some of these other people, the slaves. About one in every five slaves in the South ran to the British for their freedom during the Revolutionary War. This included 17 of Washington's own slaves, 30 of Jefferson's own slaves. And this was really an exodus of biblical proportions, really greater than the more famous Underground Railroad that followed. So huge consequences here. You think of Indian wars as, you know, okay, the whites going out and after the Indians. It's much more complex than that. In the Revolutionary War, every single Native American east of the Mississippi was directly affected by the Revolutionary War. Most of them sided one way or the other, and most of them sided with the losing side, namely the British. This opened up all the lands, and they suffered the consequences. It was really the largest war, Indian war, in the nation's history. Most people, everybody really agrees that the beginning of the American Revolution started in Lexington and Concord, shot heard around the world, Paul Revere and all that. That's April 19, 1775. The previous summer, 1774, there were, in every county seat throughout rural Massachusetts, thousands upon thousands of farmers went to the courthouses, dragged out every British-appointed official, deposed them, dragged them out into the streets or onto the commons where they'd have to run the gauntlet. They made them take off their hats and recite their resignations between maybe 3,000 to 6,000 people. Lined up on each side. Once was not enough. They had to do it over and over and over. They didn't have microphones, and all the people wanted to hear. At every juncture during these proceedings, the people would take votes. Was that the resignation sufficient? Maybe he should change it. This amazing, amazing outpouring. By the end of it, you have the no, zero British presence in the Massachusetts countryside. 1774. What happens 8 months later, the British try to reconquer a land they had already lost, and that is the Counter-Revolution, which for all these years has masqueraded as the revolution, the beginning of the revolution. Phenomenal discovery. It's like the emperor's new clothes. Why don't people see that? Because we're locked into certain myths. We get those myths by too narrow a focus. If you just look at what the farmers were doing during that time, you see what's happening. Go on and on like this. All these people are seeking freedom. The slaves, the farmers, the Indians, they're all seeking their own version of freedom. It's not just the taxation without representation people. A lot of the loyalists were seeking their freedom. You have in Maryland, Delaware, Hudson Valley, New York, Southern backcountry, you have loyalists who are rebelling against the elite. The elite were patriots in those areas. These people become loyalists, and they fight for the loyalists for their freedom, lower class tenant farmers. Pacifists, they're fighting for their freedom a whole different way. One in 30 free Americans during the Revolutionary time belonged to a religious, pacifistic organization which opposed all war, and this one in particular. They had to face the power of a very oppressive government which was going at them. They wanted their money, they wanted their bodies, and they wanted them to take oaths. These people wouldn't do it. A lot of them landed in jail.
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3: Women. A lot of us know that women gave up tea and fancy ornaments for the sake of the revolution. Well, some women gave up fancy ornaments and tea, those who could afford it. A lot of other women behaved quite differently. You had the lower class women, many of them joined the Continental Army, basically. They had nowhere else to go. These were basically homeless people, and they became camp followers. Other women rioted against war profiteers for lower prices. You have a whole other level of involvement here. When you look at the revolution from the standpoint of class, too, you find out that it was really, in 1775, there was a massive outpouring of all classes, virtually all classes except at the very top, of people against the British. By the end of that year, most people with any form of property, whether that was a shop or a farm, they went home to tend to that property. There was nobody left except poor people. They had to resort to a draft. So in this draft, if you didn't want to go, you'd be drafted, your number was called, you simply pay $20, you get a substitute. It's an easy way out if you have the money. So by the end of the war, you have an army which is absolutely class-driven, lower class only, except of course for the officers, and impressionable young boys. That's who won the Revolutionary War. This is all by class. This is not the simple story. This is not the kind of the one-dimensional morality tale that we're raised with. All we have to do is look at the common people, and all this just emerges. We find all this. These are not really that controversial if you just look there. So why aren't we looking there? That's the big question I want to address now. What are the impediments to looking at people's history? Why don't we do it? First of all, there's the need to mythologize. I mean, all cultures have to create some kind of sort of founding mythology, why they came to be who they are, and implicitly that's a justification of who they are. So we've done that. We've created our founding myth. And in that myth, we have our heroes. And these heroes are kind of embody all the things that we supposedly want, all the virtues and the values that we aspire to. Then added to this, we have the natural human inclination to identify with somebody. So history kind of calls out for protagonist. It needs that one individual, the single person who embodies the attributes of the many. So we have George Washington is courageous. Meanwhile, there's 10,000 other men who are waking up about to go into battle and having to face that battle, knowing they might die. And what do we learn? We learn George Washington is courageous. It's kind of a shorthand for the other people, and then the other people, you know, drift through history, just kind of will get left out. We have Washington marched against Cornwallis at Yorktown. I love that one, Washington marched, because Washington didn't march. Washington rode a horse. So Washington is marching in this kind of grand single combat against Cornwallis. This kind of like leader down, this top down, it's really trickle down. You know trickle down economics? Okay, this is trickle down history. The historians don't call it trickle down history. They don't give, you know, that's not the official school of historians. We are this historians, because Howard and I believe we come from a school. We're kind of the school of people historians. And they don't say we're from the school of trickle down historians. But they do say, but there's another related word, it's called dissemination. And the way dissemination works is a few people have these great ideas. These are great thinkers and visionaries and wonderful people who generally tend to be quite well off and a lot of time to think about these things. And they envision something, and then it happens. So you have, like, in the revolutionary period, these great men conceptualize the revolution, and others follow. They just fall into line. Okay? You have a few men kind of like writing the play, and the rest are just delivering the script. These top people, they're called leaders. Think of what that means. You hear leaders. What does that mean? So now, if they're leaders, who's everybody else? It's a follower, right? Okay, so you have leaders and followers. What does that do? That means these people are just like following along. It's a way of belittling their very real concerns. So if you're against any kind of social movement, you have a great vested interest in calling people leaders. This is the way it works. Underlying grammar of the way most history is told from the standpoint of leaders. Thomas Jefferson's Declaration of Independence, one of the great documents of our time, right? Conceived by a mighty genius, Thomas Jefferson. Well, it's a great document, yes, and it says many great things. So were several other documents which preceded it on a local level, which had many of the same words, which were made by little county committees and conventions and so on, which drafted these things. And Jefferson had at his disposal, and he did a marvelous job of synthesizing all these lesser-known works and coming up with a document that then he is then credited with. And that's kind of a good model for the way that the process of leaders and followers. You actually have a groundswell of support doing a lot of the work, one person kind of putting it together in some way and then getting all the credit is kind of like, you know, just spun out of his mind in some kind of sort of immaculate conception sort of way. Okay. So anyway, this is what we're faced with, all these sorts of things. But a lot of this is, by the way, consciously manipulated to create these special people on top. Let me read you a little section here. This is a direct quote from Charles Thompson. He's the Secretary of the Congress. I could not tell, the Continental Congress, that is, I could not tell the truth without giving great offense. Let the world admire our patriots and heroes, their supposed talents and virtues, where they were so, by commanding imitation will serve the cause of patriotism and our country. Okay, so he's very consciously creating this kind of image of heroes, and he doesn't want to burst the bubble. A lot of this stuff, if we just take a self-conscious approach to try to overcome it, we can. For instance, this Washington marched business. In people's history, I tell the military story of the war. I give a narrative. So when I come to the military history, I tell the story through five common soldiers who were at the various battles. Here's the biggest problem we face, which is more than just a problem of attitude. It's a very concrete physical problem that has to be addressed. And that's the problem of sources. Where do you get sources for slaves, for Indians, for tenant farmers who don't write, so on? A lot of common people, particularly as we go back in time, they didn't write. So you have to overcome that. How do you do it? First of all, you look for what is there. And sometimes you get a little lucky. Out of half a million slaves,

Black Snake dictated to his friend his memoir, and it's just fascinating stuff, incredible stories. We get an inside look about when the British are trying to basically convince the Iroquois warriors to join their side, and you get, and he narrates the entire argument between the hawks and the doves, and then he also talks about what it's like to be part of a slaughter, what it likes to be on a massacre, kind of both ends. Incredible documents. Then you have a few soldiers did leave letters and later memoirs. The things that you learn from these firsthand pieces. Let me read you one, because this is really, in a nutshell, shows you how much you can learn from a very personal document. This is actually a pension application. This guy is applying for a pension after the war. What's beautiful about this is you didn't have to know how to write. This was oral history. They would actually, if you were applying for a pension, you would go and they would take down your story. So a lot of time it says, deponent says this, deponent says that. It's really a first person kind of thing. Here we have, this guy is in the South, and this is a story he tells. His name is Moses Hall. The evening after our battle with the Tories, we having a considerable number of prisoners, I recollect a scene which made a lasting impression upon my mind. I was invited by some of my comrades to go and see some of the prisoners. We went to where six were standing together. Some discussion taking place, I heard some of our men cry out, "Remember Buford." This was a site where the Tories massacred the Patriot prisoners. And the prisoners were immediately hewed to pieces with broadswords in revenge for Buford. At first I bore the scene without any emotion, but upon a moment's reflection I felt such horror as I never did before nor have since. And returning to my quarters and throwing myself upon my blanket, I contemplated the cruelties of war until overcome and unmanned by a distressing gloom from which I was not relieved until commencing our march next morning before day by moonlight. So he's sensitive to the tragedies of war. But later the next day, being on the left side of the road as we marched along, I discovered lying upon the ground something with appearance of a man. Upon approaching him, he proved to be a youth about 16, who, having come out to view the British through curiosity, for fear he might give information to our troops, they had run him through with a bayonet and left him for dead. Though able to speak, he was mortally wounded. The sight of this unoffending boy, butchered, relieved me of my distressful feeling for the slaughter of the Tories, and I desired nothing so much as the opportunity of participating in their destruction. So you have this very sensitive guy who doesn't want to do this, and this kind of he gets into it. This in a nutshell is war. This kind of strange, twisted logic of revenge. When you can find the sources, take them. And basically, in the People's History, I've combed far and wide for every available direct source, and it's in there. Beyond that, though, you have to be more creative. I use a trick I call reflected images. We have the documents of the elite, multi volumes of them. By looking at these things, you can get glimpses of the life for the common people. For instance, 1777, July 4th, this is the first anniversary of the Declaration of Independence. Washington's general orders. No women shall ride in the wagons. What's he talking about? What's he talking about is the women camp followers are riding in the wagons. He doesn't like that because he wants the wagons to be for men so they'll save their energy. A month later, absolutely no women ride in the wagons. 2 months later, if any women ride in the wagon, the men will be punished. And he keeps escalating the punishment. This goes on for 4 years. And until we find out from the one direct source from a camp follower at Yorktown that she arrived at Yorktown riding in a wagon. So what do we learn? We learn that the women rode in the wagons. We learn that the men appreciated what they were doing. We learn that the men disobeyed orders whenever they wanted, pretty much. So we learn all sorts of things from these indirect sources, reflected images, I call them. One of the most incredible reflected images really comes from runaway slave ads. As I said, there are very few direct statements from slaves, but consider this. Now, as I read this, try to figure out what you can surmise by the slave owner, the slave in question, and the nature of slavery. This runaway slave ad appears really right when Lord Dunmore is issuing, the British governor of Virginia is issuing his proclamation freeing the slaves if they run to the British. Absented himself from the subscriber, the fourth of this instant, a Negro man named Limus. He is of yellow complexion and has the ends of three of his fingers cut off his left hand. He is well known in Charleston from his saucy and impudent tongue, of which I had many complaints.

0: Therefore, I hereby give free liberty and will also be much obliged to any person to flog him so as not to take his life, in such manner as they shall think proper, whenever he is found out of my habitation without a ticket. For though he is my property, he has the audacity to tell me he will be free, that he will serve no man, and that he will be conquered or governed by no man. I forewarn masters of vessels from carrying him off the province. So, I mean, that's a whole textbook in the nature of slavery right there. Sometimes we don't even have that to go on. We don't even have reflected images, okay? But we can still make statements. Let's continue with the slavery theme. By the way, I'm focusing maybe more on slavery now, but I also deal with a full range. All the Native American groups east of the Mississippi are covered in here with complete narratives. Loyalists, pacifists, women of all classes, the boys who did the fighting and so on. But I'm focusing on slavery here. These people did run to the British, okay? We know that. What we don't know is how they made that decision. But about a fifth of them did, four-fifths did not. It was a very dangerous task. I mean, a lot of them died. As a matter of fact, about as many people died trying to find their freedom in the British as white soldiers died in the war. They died from being caught or they died from disease. So that another unknown and huge fact. But they have to make a decision. Are they going to go or are they not going to go? So how are they going to do this? Maybe they're going to call a meeting like this. Okay, all the slaves on Washington's plantation at 5 o'clock, let's get together and we're going to decide. We're going to have a rally. Yeah, it doesn't work like that. There's slave informers everywhere. This is dangerous business. We're talking about undercover clandestine operations. So we know it has to have been because there were slaves that were turned in. They have to have done it this way. So they're having these meetings. They have to be in small groups. They're making these decisions. Shall we run? Shall we not? So they're evaluating if we run, what's going to happen if we get caught? What's going to happen once we get there? If we don't run, what happens if the British then conquer the plantation? We're going to be sold into slavery and go to the West Indies. They're trying to figure all this out. They're trying to weigh the dangers and the prospects. They have to be doing this. We have no records of the journals, okay? But we know they have to be doing this, so I include that in the story. It has to be. Because all I'm doing is I'm putting myself in their position and trying to evaluate their hypothetical prospects. Now, there's a movement in history which does exactly this. If you look into what's being done in, say, diplomatic history now, you'll see people say, you can't just look at history as a train leading up to the present. You know, everything has a neat conclusion to, you know, cause and effect to something else. That's too one-dimensional, and history doesn't work like that. At every point, there's choices, and that's what history is about, is those choices and why they make those choices. So to make those choices, you have to go back to the times and try to evaluate the prospects, and that's how you really get to learn about how the people are experiencing those times. This is done in all, you know, sort of political history. What I'm suggesting is we take this kind of sophisticated and very, very obvious approach all the way down to common people through the full version. When we do this, we find all the people throughout the Revolutionary era are making very willed and conscious choices about how to participate in political action. You have Andrew Gearing, a pacifist. He's in jail because he won't take the oath. His minister is telling him, he's saying, you're great, Andrew, because you're really true to your beliefs, so stay in jail. And his wife is telling him, it's August, the crops are in, if you don't do whatever you have to do to get out of jail, we starve. You know, he's making a decision. He's trying to figure that out. You have Joseph Plum Martin, one of my five principal soldiers here, talking in very moving terms about his decision. Shall he join the mutiny or not? He's patriotic. He believes in his cause. He's suffered all this time, and yet all the people are... So he doesn't want to go against his army, against his leaders, but they haven't been paid and they're starving. Does he mutiny or not? You have Corn Planter, the Iroquois warrior. He captures his own father, because his father is an Irishman, as it turns out, John O'Bale. And he captures him. What's he going to do with his own father when he captures him on the other side? You have another Iroquois captures his brother, who's also fighting on the other side. This is really a civil war. This is happening all over the place. What are these people going to do? How are they going to deal with these kinds of decisions? You have, this is a very moving one, several cases you have questions of soldiers, whites and also some Indian soldiers, coming across an unarmed man, you know, and he's got the bead on him. He's pointing the rifle, and he has to decide whether to pull the trigger on a guy who he knows is going to die, you know, that direct. And these guys, for years later, this is haunting them. This isn't the view of war that we get, you know, when we just kind of read the Revolution. It's not the rah-rah view. These people are making choices. They are political actors, and their actions are the Revolution. They're sum total of actions. To get the full story, that's what we have to do. We have to study how all these people are navigating the troubled waters of revolution, seeking their own freedoms in their own multivarious ways. Okay? When we do this, what we do is we go beyond the simplistic morality tale, which is the usual revolution, good and bad, and of course we're the good, and we arrive at a much more complex and intriguing and really humanly full picture, something we can really identify with, much more indicative of the true diversity that we're seeking today in for our nation's identity, and also as individuals. So this is it. This is a people's history. I think what's happening now, maybe some people are probably need to leave, but Howard and I would love to have questions and engage in some dialogue.
1: I was in Binghamton, New York recently, and in the newspaper I read a controversy regarding an Indian Holocaust memorial. I wonder if you're familiar with this. Apparently, George Washington ordered the Indians in that region around Binghamton, he ordered General Sheridan, I guess, to eradicate the Indians, men, women, and children, including their villages. And I looked up a little bit about this, and apparently this did happen. Washington gave the order, and the Indians really were, many of them, killed, and the rest were moved to, or moved themselves to Niagara. I never heard this before, and I was amazed. It appears to be true. If it's true, why haven't we heard about this in history before?
0: There was a major, major campaign against the Iroquois and by General Sullivan, and actually a lot of his officers kept journals, and the journals were fascinating because they were like the body counts, you know, for the Vietnam War.
1: And this was on direct order from George Washington.
0: Yeah. Oh, yeah, direct order. And except they were vegetable counts because this was, the idea was to starve them. So the orders were to burn every piece of everything that was growing. It was a defoliation, early version of defoliation. So they did this. They burned all the Indian fields throughout New York. And of course, the following winter was a very hard one and great starvation. And it did absolutely zero to stop the Indian raids because the people who had survived were the warriors, and they were furious. So next year, of course, was much worse along the frontier. But that's what it was. It was really a genocidal type of operation. It's covered in the book, and then there are references where you can actually go back to the original sources written by, once again, reflected images. Because the Indians, actually, there's some of this. There is a captured Indian. Mary Jameson was captured when she was a child. She married an Iroquois warrior, and she wrote about the starvation that followed, and that's in here. And then you can read actually the accounts of the officers themselves as well.
2: Most of our traditional histories tend to skew heavily towards elite-driven histories, as you both discussed today. And the revolution is certainly a great example of that. And some of those reasons for it are contemporary. And some of them are interposed. And David Hackett Fisher in Paul Revere's Ride gives us a good account of how the Lexington Alarm, which had dozens and dozens and dozens of artisans involved with, became transposed by Longfellow because of Civil War propaganda into a single rider, a lone voice in the night.
3: Right.
2: Some of the reasons why we have an elite history of the revolution, I think, were contemporaneous with the revolution itself. What were some of those reasons for burnishing the elites? What was the perception of the elites at the time? If you look at Adams and Jefferson, they're self-conscious of their place in history. And in most of the, quote, founding fathers' writings, they're speaking to posterity. What do you see as being some of the reasons for their own skewing history?
0: Well, they had a very difficult job because they wanted something that was called a revolution, but obviously they didn't want revolution. It's a hard balancing act. And they wanted to basically ally themselves with people who did want a revolution and then quickly distance themselves from those same people. After the revolution, there was an attempt at another revolution. Let me just, speaking of Shays' Rebellion, which Howard mentioned, remember I mentioned the 1774 revolution, which was the revolution. It was the real overthrow of the government throughout all of Massachusetts. That was in 1774. In 1786, the exact same people showed up, but not quite as many of them, and tried to do the exact same thing. They tried to engage in a second revolution. This is something in the terms of the history of Shays' Rebellion, it's never fully understood because people don't understand the context that these guys were just trying to do a repeat performance. The result was the first one succeeded and the second one failed. And that's sort of how you can mark what happened after the revolution. That was the mark that the revolution was not going to, the second revolution, the full social revolution, was not going to succeed.
4: Let me just say one more thing about that, and that is that there's this continuity you know, that Ray is talking about, you know, from 1774, 1786, and of course before 1774 and after 1786, but in the midst of the revolution, in the midst of the war against England, which presumably is, you know, as Ray said, you know, the story is of United Colonists, patriotic war and so on. But in the midst of that, there are mutinies which are class-based. That is, the soldiers, the privates, are being treated like dirt. The officers are being treated like kings. And, you know, they're getting high pay and good clothes and good food, and they're having parties and so on. And the privates are not giving any clothes, not getting any pay, and being kept in when they want to be mustered out. Their time of service is up. In 1781, there's a mutiny of thousands of soldiers in the Pennsylvania line, and Washington has to be very careful in dealing with that because there are thousands of them, and he's worried, and he expresses this, that this may spread to the whole Revolutionary Army. And so he deals with them by compromising. But then shortly after that, there's another mutiny in the New Jersey line, where only a few hundred mutineers are involved. At that point, Washington gets tough. And, you know, there's this romanticized picture of Washington, which, well, as we see, is dispelled when you look at how he treats black people and how he treats Indians, but also how he treats, presumably, his own soldiers. When he feels he can handle the mutiny in the New Jersey line, his orders are shoot them. And so they take out, by random, actually, it's almost like the movie Paths of Glory, where they, you know, pick out at random, you know, the troublemakers at random, and they have them executed by their fellow mutineers. Yeah.
3: 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His masterpiece, A People's History of the United States, has sold more than 4 million copies. 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Special thanks to Martin Volker. Joe Rich is our general manager and editor. I'm David Barsamyan. 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
2: Summertime.
1: It's just a few weeks past the solstice, and the real heat of summer is yet to come. Some shorebirds are already on their way south, but most songbirds will be here for a while longer. What's the best time of day to look for them? Well, many birds are most active in the morning, not long after sunrise, taking advantage of the abundance of insects at that hour. As summer waxes and temperatures rise, midday heat sends people inside, and birds take a siesta too. And then, both birds and bugs rev up again in the late afternoon. In the early morning, and again near dusk, just about the time mosquitoes are biting, that's when birds are busiest. One exception is gulls. You'll see them soaring and feeding throughout the day, because their preferred foods, whether a salmon fry or a French fry, are available all day long. Hummingbirds are out and about too, because their frantic metabolism requires that they feed almost constantly. But mostly, midday is a quiet time for birds. Are you looking for birds this summer? The cooler parts of the day are the best for a stroll and best for watching birds. For BirdNote, I'm Mary McCann.

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1: Hello, listeners. This is Hannah Cunningham. We're on a little break right now, so this week we're airing an archive from January 2019 created by Sophia Osborne. This archive episode was produced in Amiskwichiwaskaigan in Treaty 6, the historic and present territory of Cree, Métis, Blackfoot, Dene, and many other First Peoples that live and gather here.
2: Now, extinction is a different kind of death. It's bigger. Sorrow, anger, mourning. Don't mourn, organize. What if you found out that using the DNA in museum specimens and fossils maybe up to 200,000 years old could be used to bring species back? What do people think about it? You know, do you want extinct species back?
3: Yeah.

0: From coast to coast to coast, you're listening to Terra Informa. My name is Sophia Osborne, and today I'm going to tackle a big question. Should we bring back species from the dead? I'm talking about something called de-extinction, where selective breeding, cloning, or genetic engineering is used to create living replicas of species we've lost. De-extinction isn't science fiction anymore. In 2013, an organization called Revive and Restore, which, among other projects, is trying to resurrect the passenger pigeon and woolly mammoth, hosted a TEDx de-extinction conference with the National Geographic Society.
1: I just imagine that someone handed you a thumb drive with the sequence of DNA for some extinct species. Just imagine that somehow you could get your hands on a DNA molecule with that matching sequence. Now again, just bear with me. Just imagine that you could get that DNA into a cell and you could coax that cell to divide and that it would become an embryo. Would you be able to bring back